0: Ari Daniel describes the Trump administration's thinking.
1: In South Carolina, Mabel Lago and her husband have put off their plan for long road trips in retirement, but she worries they'll run out of time.
2: At some point, you don't want to drive at a certain age.
1: In Ohio, middle school music teacher Matt Kiesel has seen the cost of his hour-long commute double. Come fall, he's considering staying part-time with siblings in the city where his job is.
3: But then again, I'm away from my family and I'm away from my kids and my partner. And I don't want to have to do that.
1: Some can't get to work at all because of high prices. Alan Bashir at the United Way helpline in Baltimore says a recent caller worried she'd be fired after missing 2 days.
4: Because, you know, she couldn't pay for her fuel for her car.
1: And there was little help Bashir could offer. Jennifer Ludden, NPR News.
0: Scientists from the Massachusetts Institute of Technology are trying to imbue AI with sensory data from the physical world. They've developed a tool to collect data of human hand motion that could eventually help robots achieve the dexterity that has been difficult for machines to master. The ultrasound wristband captures the movement of muscles, tendons, and ligaments beneath the skin. 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
11: Ben Smith, I'm the editor-in-chief of Semaphore.
12: Okay, President Trump has all kinds of plans for the 250th anniversary of America. Before we get to what the plans are specifically, you have read into and talked to a lot of people. What do you think President Trump is trying to say with this celebration?
11: I think President Trump is trying to celebrate America as he sees it, which is not totally separate from celebrating himself.
13: The UFC is coming, as you know, in front of the White House with a building, literally a stadium.
14: We will host the Great American State Fair on the National Mall. As far as birthday, as far as wishes, I want us to just, you know, we have a phrase. I think it goes down, I would think, in the history of our country, maybe the history of the world, is the greatest slogan or phrase ever. Make America great again. That's all I want.
12: The history of these big anniversaries in the United States, I would imagine that in the past we've made a big deal out of these. In talking to people who are involved with these celebrations and with the planning, have they made a case to you that the spectacle is warranted? Do you believe that what President Trump is up to is justified?
11: Well, I think most Americans think it's a good idea to celebrate big national anniversaries.
10: So are you excited for the big birthday celebration?
15: Yes, I am.
10: Yes.
15: And that's the reason why I brought my child here, my grandchild and my mom.
16: I'm excited to celebrate our country. I mean, it's an amazing country for all its faults. So I'm just excited. I mean, 250, that's pretty awesome.
15: We're just happy to be in this country at this moment and that our family are enjoying this kind of event, which is 250 years of independence of this country, you know?
11: And in fact, there's a congressional body called the Semi-Cinquennial Commission, been around for years preparing to, you know, to put up flags at football games and have a ball drop in Times Square and do kind of, you know, cheerfully generic celebrations of America's 250th anniversary. The Trump administration thought that it was kind of sleepy, and in particular, I think the original complaints was it just didn't have the kind of flair for spectacle that Donald Trump likes. Like, they wanted more glam and more fireworks and more, you know, cage matches on the White House lawn.
14: You know, we're building something in front of the White House that's quite attractive to a lot of people. It's going to have the big UFC fight on June 14th, and I'm looking at it, and maybe we'll never, ever take it down.
11: But when I was talking to the people at these two essentially rival semi-cinquennial committees, one the congressionally mandated one called America 250 and one the White House one called Freedom 250, they are mostly staffed by people who were trying hard, at least for a while, to kind of get along and to not have the 250th birthday of America descend into the sort of partisan mayhem that every other thing in America descends into.
12: And then what happened? Are they competitive now? Are they still working together?
11: Well, they've always been competitive and kind of

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1: America's Past, which when Trump won, they just dropped because the White House doesn't like doing that.
2: Ah, okay. Okay. Let's talk about what some of the plans are. Much has been made of the concert series. Can you talk us through where that all began and where we are? You and I are talking late in the workday on Friday, where we are right now.
1: So there was an idea that came out of the kind of White House-led arm that I think is kind of a fun idea of a great American state fair, to have like the kind of spirit of state fairs, which are in fact genuinely kind of delightful American institutions on the Mall in Washington. And as part of that, there would be big concerts with beloved artists. And, you know, artists in general, most of them have learned lessons about staying away from politics and like to stay away from politics. And Donald Trump is very unpopular right now, which I think has made it particularly hard for him to get any, you know, mainstream popular artists to appear. And so what they wound up with was a lineup of kind of lesser artists of the 90s and the early 2000s, CNC Music Factory. Young MC of the great, I think it was a 1987 hit, Bust a Move. Vanilla Ice.
3: Yo, VIP. Let's kick it.
1: I mean, honestly, like, I'm a child of the 80s. I would have enjoyed this. But certainly wasn't kind of, it was kind of an embarrassing lineup to begin with. And then when Young MC realized that he had been, in his view, kind of snookered into doing the kind of pro-Trump version rather than the bipartisan version, he dropped out. And it's actually like, usually when you book an artist for something like this, you don't see this happen a lot, because usually event organizers kind of run the traps on this. And before everybody signs the contract, they realize what they're signing on to. But there was some, but these guys are also sensitive to social media and apparently did not want any kind of association with the White House or Donald Trump. And so only Vanilla Ice is left. And so he is trying to bring back the spirit of the 1990s, which I do actually involve a kind of like some degree of bipartisan comedy. So, you know, I think we can all appreciate Vanilla Ice.
2: We can, in fact, all appreciate Vanilla Ice.
3: All right, stop.
2: What else is planned? I know there's the UFC fight, drawing a lot of attention. Any of the initial state fair elements preserve? Do we get like a big Ferris wheel?
1: Yeah, I think there will be carnival elements. And actually, I'm not sure if there are going to be giant, you know, pigs and cows, but that's always a fun state fair feature. But mostly there's just going to be Donald Trump. I mean, it's the most sort of classic cycle of American politics where Trump says, I want to put on a big bipartisan spectacle, and it leans a little more partisan than even in the first place than Democrats and these artists are comfortable with, and they drop out. And Trump says, well, fine, I'm just going to turn this into a hyper-partisan rally for myself.
2: Yeah.
1: And Democrats say, well, you were always going to do that anyway. And he says, no, you forced me into it. And it's kind of like worse than doing nothing in the end, like in terms of, you know, the kind of goals of whatever the goals. If the goals were bringing Americans together to celebrate the birthday, it kind of winds up kind of like a negative sum game in which everybody loses. I do think the White House detects an opportunity to accuse Democrats of not being patriotic enough and of, you know, selling out America's birthday celebration. And I think some Democrats like are mildly worried that the party will be somehow cast as unpatriotic. But I think as this thing continues to spiral, I think most Americans likely will just see it as the latest, you know, Washington hyperpartisan antics.
2: This could have been fun. Let's be honest.
1: I mean, it could still be fun.
2: It could still be fun. I live in, are you going to go?
1: If I can, yeah. I live up in New York, so I'll have to make the trip down.
2: I'm in DC. I'm going to go, but I'm already predicting, I could be wrong, that the partisan nature of it will make it less fun than it could have been if we had all agreed to get along. But
1: well, maybe less fun for you, more fun for others. I mean, it's actually one of the features of Trump rallies that I think his opponents miss, is that they're very fun for the people who go.
2: A very good point. Trump rallies are fun for people who really like Donald Trump. Yeah, okay. So I was going to ask whether Donald Trump actually cares a ton about the

0: people attending. And I think what I'm hearing you say is if they're his supporters, yeah, he does care that they have a good time.
1: Yeah, I think he wants to throw a big party for his supporters and not for the haters and losers.
0: Last question. What do we know about the fireworks? I hear the biggest fireworks display in the history of the world. Is that accurate?
1: Trump loves spectacle. Military parades. He's talking about building a massive triumphal arch. Although, honestly, I'm not sure which triumph it intends to commemorate. And yeah, if he's going to have a fireworks show, it'll be the biggest fireworks show in history. You know, hide your dogs.
2: Which I'm excited about because I love fireworks.
0: Ben Smith of Semaphore. When we return.
3: I remember the 200th. So, I guess just, you know, who thought we'd make it to 250? So let's see if we can make it to 300, right?
0: Will we make it to 300? No one can say. But America in 1976, the bicentennial, you won't believe what happened.
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12: Mr. President, can you sing for us?
0: MJ Rimsha Pavlovska teaches history at American University, wrote a book about the bicentennial. Let us dip back into the mists of time. It is 1976. America is a different country than it is today. What is the mood leading up to the 200-year bicentennial celebration of USA?
8: You know, it is not dissimilar as the mood now. And it's actually also not dissimilar as the mood in 1876. So we never have a uncomplicated national commemoration, it turns out. So in 1976, the president has just resigned under a cloud of scandal.
13: All of this adds up to a totally unprecedented situation, a grave and profound crisis in which the president has set himself against his own attorney general and the Department of Justice. Nothing like this has ever happened before.
14: To leave office before my term is completed is abhorrent to every instinct in my body.
8: A president who many people really, really disliked, who was accused of having an imperial presidency.
15: I think the people are sick and tired of a war that never ends, which President Nixon has not ended. I think they're tired of a leadership that tells us one thing in public while following a different course in private.
8: We are coming out of a deeply unpopular war that had launched a lot of criticism and social movements.
16: Stop the war now! Stop the war now! Stop the war now!
8: And also Americans have just been protesting for, you know, 10, 20 years. So we live in a world where, you know, there have been kind of very active social movements, but where things have also changed a great deal in a short period of time. So bicentennial planning started in 1966 when Lyndon Johnson was president. Lyndon Johnson formed the American Revolutionary Bicentennial Commission, which was the kind of national body that was charged with planning the bicentennial. So what Johnson really wanted to do is he wanted to have a commemoration that reflected his priorities for a domestic agenda, which was great society.
17: The great society asked not how much, but how good. Not only how to create wealth, but how to use it. Not only how fast we're going, but where we're headed.
8: So he envisioned a commemoration where the federal government would pump tons of infrastructure and resources into American cities. Huh. And the way that he wanted to do this is he wanted to have an international exposition, and several cities competed. Philadelphia finally won. And the idea is that the Bicentennial, the World's Fair, would be a kind of model city. It would be a showcase for essentially all of Johnson's domestic programs.
0: And then?
8: And then Nixon came in 1968, and he wanted to make it his own thing. So Nixon also originally wanted an international exposition, a World's Fair, but unlike Johnson, he was less interested in using it as an opportunity to build infrastructure and more interested in using it as an opportunity to celebrate America and Richard Nixon. The first thing that I'll say is that he took the American Revolutionary Bicentennial Commission, and under Johnson, it had been a bipartisan, you know, non-political commission. Under Nixon, he stocked it with people from his own cabinet and also his political allies. So he put people in who shared his vision for the commemoration. But the thing that happened is, well, Nixon, even when Nixon came in, he was a contentious and unpopular president with a lot of people. He had supporters, but he also had a lot of detractors. And, you know, the Vietnam War was intensifying. Immediately, he tries to do this kind of very celebratory World's Fair. He gets a lot of pushback.
6: What are they planning to celebrate? 200 years of prejudice and hate? We have nothing to celebrate. New York Times, January 10th, 1971.
8: So there's an organization called the People's Bicentennial Commission, which is kind of started by sort of like soft new left people. They had a lot of support from, like, you know, civics teachers and they had all these protests. And their idea was basically like, you should make, you know, the bicentennial is a moment for reflection.
7: The bicentennial should not be a time for a grandiose display of chauvinism, but rather a time for the reaffirmation of the principles of democracy and equity for all, which serve as the foundation upon which this nation was built. Instead, the government group, whose members would have been labeled Tories during the American Revolution, plans to have a jamboree for its corporate mogul friends and others that control the institutions that try to manipulate our lives. New York Times, February 9th, 1973.
8: Why don't we try to plan a bicentennial that reflects the diversity of experience and the diversity of opinion across America?
0: Oh, this is interesting. Okay, so one thing that I recall from being an American civilization major is that the 1970s were a time of... It was everybody's movement. It was like the civil rights movement. It was the women's rights movement. It was the Native American rights movement. So when these groups were calling on Nixon to complexify the plan or to, like, not make it so simple, was it the same argument of like, yes, America's a great country, but it also has some problems and we need to acknowledge those?
8: Yes, absolutely. Well, they were saying that a commemoration should be an opportunity to reflect and also to reflect on the past, the present, and the future of America. So, you know, for the American Indian movement, the thing that they said is, like, this is a colonial history. This is not a history of, you know, freedom, of expanded rights. At least not for us, it is.
18: Who would want to participate in the 200th year of the ripoff of our country? If the government would say, okay, we'll honor your old treaties on water and fishing rights, and we'll give back land that was stolen, that would give the Indians something to celebrate. New York Times, December 8th, 1975.
0: Okay, so here you have President Nixon wanting to do the simple, patriotic, Nixon-centric version, and you have all this pushback. And what ends up happening?
8: The thing that's really exceptional and the biggest difference between the past, 1976, and what we're seeing now is that the Nixon administration listens.
0: Huh.
8: You know, part of the reason they listen is probably because they have a lot on their plate, you know, so this is all this is going on more or less simultaneously with Watergate, you know. So at the beginning of the Nixon administration, they, you know, have a lot more time and energy to micromanage the bicentennial. By the end, they are, you know, putting out lots of other fires. But the Nixon administration basically realizes that their vision for this kind of patriotic, celebratory, straightforward bicentennial is not flying. And so they totally change course. The mission totally changes. So Nixon gives this speech in early 1974 when he's announcing this new direction. And what he says is,
18: the bicentennial is not going to be invented in Washington, printed in triplicate by the government printing office, mailed to you by the U.S. Postal Service, and filed away in your public library. Instead, we shall seek to trigger a chain reaction of tens of thousands of individual celebrations, large and small, planned in and carried out by citizens in every part of America.
0: Wow. What does this tell us?
8: So this is the bicentennial that we got, that you had all of this grassroots energy of people really advocating for and planning their own commemorative activity that was more reflective of their experience. And what they ended up doing is creating this new American Revolutionary Bicentennial Administration, whose sole purpose was to disperse funding through the states to like really hyper local groups and even individuals who were planning bicentennial events, and then to publicize those events. So the actual experience that most people had of the bicentennial were kind of really sort of local, community based, grassroots, very 70s take on commemoration.
0: This is very wholesome, what you've just described, but it started out as a similar kind of politicized fury as what we're seeing now. It is.
8: Absolutely.
0: You and I are speaking on June 8th. We got less than a month. Do you think there is any chance that this heavily politicized celebration that President Trump has planned could morph into something perhaps a bit more hands across the water?
8: I think that in some ways it already is. As a public historian, as a fairly community engaged person, I live in a world of kind of structures created for me by the bicentennial, you know. So one thing that happened when the bicentennial switched to kind of funding these small local projects is that a lot of small local projects and organizations were funded. And that capacity is still there. You know, like your local museum probably got a new exhibit. Your library probably, you know, videotaped a bunch of people talking about what the commemoration means to them. So that ethos is still there. And when I look at the kind of stuff that's happening here in Washington, D.C., for example, and, you know, in other cities where people that I work with in the public history community are involved, I see a lot of, you know, really kind of great local projects. So here in D.C., the public library is doing an exhibit about Washingtonians' contributions to America. There's a great organization called Made by Us that do these kind of talk back walls for Gen Z people to write about what, you know, to write down what they want to see for the next 250 years. So there's stuff. You just have to look for it.

0: MJ Rimsha Pavlovska of American University. Her book is History Comes Alive. Kelly Wessinger and Hadi Mowagdi produced. Jolie Myers edited today's show. Patrick Boyd and David Tadashor are our engineers, and Gabriel Donatov checked the facts. I'm Noel King. It's Today Explained.
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3: We meet some of the young contestants vying for an AI prize in San Francisco and teaching the tech skills vital to protecting Africa's wildlife. That's all to come after the latest world news.
5: BBC News with David Harper. The United States has carried out renewed strikes against Iran. The US military described the attacks as a proportional response to the downing of an American helicopter on Monday. Iranian state media have reported explosions in a number of areas. The foreign minister says Iran will leave no attack unanswered. A US government agency has warned that oil stockpiles in the world's largest economies are heading towards their lowest levels in more than two decades because of the Iran war. The US House of Representatives has passed a long-delayed bill to fund immigration enforcement. The $70 billion bill, which the Senate has already approved, now goes to President Trump for his signature. A former top official in the British government has advanced to the final round in the election to be the next governor of California. Steve Hilton was director of strategy for David Cameron when he was prime minister, but moved to California. He'll stand as a Republican. Anti-immigration protesters have set fire to several homes and vehicles in Belfast after a knife attack in the city on Monday night caused unrest across Northern Ireland. A Sudanese refugee has been charged with attempted murder. A new study has revealed that the asteroid that hit the Earth, wiping out dinosaurs, took 8 million years to cool down. It's thought the gradual cooling created the right conditions for microbial life to thrive. The United States has called on European governments to impose travel restrictions on people who recently visited Ebola-hit countries in Africa. The US wants to limit the spread of the illness during the Men's Football World Cup. Serena Williams has won her first competitive tennis match in 4 years in the first round of the women's doubles at London's Queen's Club. The 23-time Grand Slam singles champion paired up with Canadian teenager Victoria Omboko to beat the number three seeds in straight sets. She described her comeback as so much fun. And that's the latest BBC News.
3: Hello and welcome to Tech Life on the BBC World Service, the programme about technology and how it's changing all our lives. I'm Chris Vallance. When we travel, we love to take our gadgets with us, but the lithium batteries that power them can catch fire, and on a plane, that's really bad news. We hear about a new campaign urging us to pack with safety in mind. In San Francisco, the BBC's Lily Jamali eavesdrops on an international contest for new AI applications. Will this amateur footy app score with the judges?
6: If you're on my app for more than 1 minute, you're doing something wrong, because the most important thing is to actually go out and play.
7: 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It's a good idea.
3: And protecting Africa's endangered wildlife is an increasingly high-tech business. A new scheme aims to give conservation workers the latest skills.

0: Rex. This is the Moth Radio Hour. I'm your host, Jay Allison, producer of this radio show. In this hour, stories of identity fabricated, forged, and forgotten. First up is Judith Samper-Alibero from our 2014 Moth Community Showcase. The showcase features some of our favorite stories told through our community workshop. Those favorites include this story, which revolves around a forged bus pass in London. Here's Judith, live from the Housing Works bookstore in New York City.
1: Hola, me llamo Judith. Soy española y a mucha honra. But, well, maybe you want me to talk in English, right? I don't know. Maybe you can understand me better. All right. So before telling you my story, I need to tell you a little bit about my culture. I'm from Spain, so I'm going to let you know how the Spaniards are. The Spaniards, we love to get things for free. The more we can get, the better. Just imagine you have a bowl of candies, and the Spaniard will get one for themselves, and one for the cousin, one from the mother, one for the father, the sister, the daughter, for all the whole family. If there is nobody in the room, they will take all the candy and the bowl because it will look amazing in the living room. Well, when I was 25, I was an art student in London, and I was broke. As you can imagine, paying rent or paying for food, it was a struggle, and certainly was paying for transport. One day I was waiting for my bus at the stop, and I was looking at my bus pass and thinking, this will be so easy to falsify. And, you know, like, I'm an artist, I can do things. So I was thinking, oh my God, I can't do this with my eyes closed. So I decided to give a try. And the first time I tried, I was a bit scared. But, you know, it worked. It worked. So, like, after a couple of weeks, it just became a routine to start my week clicking around the computer, hitting print. Y ya está. I was ready to go. So, I don't know, after a couple of months doing that, I was so easy that I didn't feel that I had any more fake bus pass. It was totally real for me. So another day, I was just going to downtown London for a party. And I was going in the bus, like, listening to my music, looking through the window. And I feel like somebody tapping my shoulder. I turn around, and I see an inspector asking for my bus pass. So I just hand it to him, and as soon as I'm giving to him, I remember that I'm giving him a bus pass that is fake. And I look at his face, and I can notice that he knows it too. So the next thing he does is taking his notebook, name, please. And without even thinking, I say, Antonia Gonzalez, which obviously is not my real name. And Antonia Gonzalez is kind of the most Spanish name, the most common name that you can find. It would be like here saying John Smith, something like that. But, you know, I thought, okay, he's going to put me a fine, this fine that they give to everybody when they don't pay their tickets, like it's £20. And that's a shame because that would be a few less beers tonight. But what can I do? Just will pay. That's it. So the next stop, he made me go down the bus. And there is a line of 10 policemen waiting. Two of them, they grab me by my arms. So high that my feet can barely touch the floor. And like in a movie, they bring me to the police station, reading my rights. When I arrive there, I managed to sneak my ID into my panties because I realized they think I'm Antonia Gonzalez there, and I don't want they think I lie about my name. So after that, they frisked me and they take everything I have in my pockets. They take my piercing, everything, and they couldn't find it. And they asked me as well where I bought the bus pass, and I say I bought it on the street. I didn't know even.

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1: You know, I needed to defend my innocence. So I have to wait for a couple of hours until he came, and they brought me into a cell. They took off my shoes, they opened the door, and I see like a cement bed with a blue mat, like this one that you can find at the gyms. A metal toilet, and in front of it, a camera. So they cannot lose any detail. They can't know even if you are constipated there. In those 2 hours, I was thinking about my story, what I was going to say. Like thinking about where I bought it exactly, from who I bought it. But without trying to give too many details, I didn't want it to point to anybody in concrete because I'm a good person, you know? So my lawyer came. I tell him all my story. And they bring us to an interrogatory room with another police officer, and she start recording and make me all kind of questions. I start answering, but none of my answers seems to please her. And she start playing with the fact that my English, English is not my mother tongue. So everything I was saying, she was changing the meaning of everything. And after like 45 minutes, like going back and forth, she just asked me if I want a translator. And then my lawyer, again like in the movies, look at her and say, can I talk to my client, please? So she stopped the recording, leaves the room. My lawyer turned to me and said, listen, this is how the things work in England. Like, the police here has a 90% of solved cases. And that's because you need to say what they want to hear. So when she come back, just say to her that you are a student, you don't have much money, you knew it was fake, and you know it's wrong what you did, you regret, and you're never going to do it again. At that point, I was so convinced of my story and my innocence that I wasn't like... I didn't want it to do that. I was like, why I have to say that? But, you know, I was like the whole night there. I was like 5-6 hours with them. And I was thinking, okay, maybe he's the lawyer. Maybe I should follow his advice. And the police officer came back and I say my speech. And after that, she doesn't make me any more questions or say anything else. She stopped the recording, leave the room. And when she come back, she said that they are going to release me. So I say, great, I'm just feeling great. Everything is finished. They are going to release me as soon as they certify my identity. Oh. Yeah. Antonio Gonzalez. So at that point, my whole world crumbled. I was like, I just start crying, and the lawyer and the police officer, they were handing me cleaners. They didn't know what was going on. I couldn't even talk. Keep crying until I managed to say to them that I lie about my name. And then the lawyer was looking at me and he was kind of smiling, thinking, I think he knew I was a young person. I didn't know what I was doing. But the police officer thought that I was a terrorist. So after that, it took me like hours to make them believe which one it was my real identity and demonstrate that I wasn't a criminal, because they thought that too. During all that time, I never once pulled out my ID. Because, you know, I thought it was going to be an insult to the police officer who frisked me before. So I think at the end, they just felt sorry for me. And they thought it was enough, like having me the whole night like that. I think they thought it was enough punishment. So they let me go without any fine at the end. No fine, nothing. So when I get out at 6 in the morning from the police station, the only thing I could thought about, it was, how I'm going to get home now without my bus pass? And obviously, I learned my lesson. After this, I never in my life, even there, about falsifying another bus pass. But you know, lately, I've been observing at the MoMA membership card. Because $25 to get in? Come on, I should be free. Thank you.

0: That was Judith Samper-Olabaro. Judith is from Vienna, a Mediterranean city in Spain. She moved to the U.S. 9 years ago and currently teaches at California State University and works as a virtual reality specialist and illustrator while continuing to develop her passion for art. She loves camping with her dog, too. Judith told us that, luckily, her bus pass forgery has only come back to haunt her one time. Last year, during her green card interview, this issue came out, and she had to request her criminal records from England. They let her go home without a warning, and it didn't affect the process of her permanent residency beyond an extra 3 months of paperwork and some anxiety. She told us, thankfully, youthful stupidity gets cured with time. Next up is Sean Goal, who told this story at our Open Mic Story Slam series in New York, where WNYC is a media partner of The Moth. Here's Sean.
1: So it's the first night of summer camp, and I'm trying really hard to bond with the other guys in the dorm when one of them goes, "Hey, Sean, tell us about your first kiss." And I'm like, oh. This is my nightmare question for two reasons. One, I am a huge dork. At this point in my life, at 16, I've only kissed, like, my PSAT book for good luck. And and two, I am in the closet, so anything about intimacy in general makes me retreat into my body like a shy turtle. But luckily, I have prepared an answer for this very specific question, a fake answer. So I turn to him and I go, my first kiss was Sarah Brown. We met at Disney World. Sparks flew. We had our first kiss outside the France Pavilion at Epcot. But unfortunately, you know, we lost touch. And the guys are like, very good, yes. So we're leaving the room and one of them goes, "Hey, did you really kiss Sarah Brown?" And I'm like, as a matter of fact, yes, I did. And he goes, "Huh, that's so crazy because, like, you know, she's here." And I was like, Who's here? So it turns out that there may or may not be a Sarah Brown in Florida, but there definitely was a Sarah Brown at this camp in the girls' dorm. That in itself is not a problem, because then I was going to go to plan B. Oh, wrong Sarah Brown. Common name, common mistake. But what I didn't anticipate was that this news would pinball across camp and get to Sarah, and that made her nervous because Sarah, like me, had never kissed anyone, and she didn't want people investigating her kissing history and then making fun of her for never having done so. So instead of saying, "No, I don't know who this guy is," she said, yeah, like, we did. It's not a big deal. So the next day, I'm eating a turkey sandwich, and this, like, throng of guys comes up to me, and they're like, "Yo, dude, we talked to Sarah. She remembers her kiss." And I'm like, "What? But I didn't think she'd remember. That's so crazy." And they're like, "Yo, this is great. Like, you're gonna have a reunion, and this summer, you're gonna hook up." And I'm like, "Oh, crap." So I kid you not, the next 6 days, I basically hid in the bathroom for 45-minute intervals, trying to avoid this hormonal, twilight-obsessed, roving mob of teenagers hungry for a romance to make happen in real life. But all good things must come to an end, and I emerge from the bathroom one day, and lo and behold, there is Sarah Brown. And she comes up to me and she goes, "Oh, hey, Sean, I'm Sarah. I think it's really funny that you told everyone we kissed." And I was like, "Oh, hey, Sarah, I think it's really funny that you exist." Like, it's like the legend of Bloody Mary. Like, I've said your name enough times that you've manifested yourself and are, like, gonna ruin my life. And we make a little bit more small talk, and then she goes, "You know, like, we don't have to keep lying. Like, we can just, like, quickly make this true." And she gives me the look. And then I'm like, oh my gourd. I'm just processing the fact that my fake gay beard has manifested herself and is now proposing the summer fling that everyone thinks we already had at Epcot. And the second thing growing through my mind is, I don't want to make this real, but also I don't want to keep lying. And it's like I am in this weird in-between where I don't want the social capital. I'm lying solely as a defense mechanism, but my lies have backfired. And instead of making me disappear, they've been pushing me further and further into the spotlight. So I realized in order to stop this roller coaster, I just have to be honest with this girl. And I'm like, Sarah, I can't. And she looks at me and she like squints her eyes and I could see the wheels turning. And she goes, you can't. And I say, yes. And she goes, because of your religion. And I go, kind of, yes, yes. So actually that pretty much settled the matter. When you bring up Hinduism in rural Pennsylvania, people are just like, okay, cool. But not only was I thankful that this story died, I was really thankful that, at this time in my life, this secret was such a burden. And I was really thankful for that moment. So I could see that in an environment as difficult as high school, there were other people sort of putting on a performance. And it made me feel a little bit less alone. So thank you.
0: That was Sean Gold. Sean won the Story Slam that night with this story and went on to tell another story at our New York City Grand Slam, which brings winners from 10 Story Slams across the city to compete. In a moment, stories of personas and costumes, one donned by an actor at a children's party, one worn by a lawyer arguing in front of the Supreme Court, when the Moth Radio Hour continues.
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0: This is the Moth Radio Hour from PRX. I'm Jay Allison. In this episode, our stories are about crafting your image, playing a part, faking it until you make it, and dressing for the job you want. That's what our next storyteller, Dave Moran, has to do when called upon to argue in front of the Supreme Court. Dave told the story to Grand Slam in Ann Arbor, where we partner with Michigan Radio. Here's Dave Moran.
8: Mr. Moran, the deep baritone voice rang out. I stood up with my hands shaking violently and walked to the lectern of the Supreme Court of the United States. 4 months earlier, the court had granted review in a case that I was representing an indigent defendant who had been convicted of a crime greater than he should have been convicted of. And I had never been to the U.S. Supreme Court before, so I didn't know what I was in for. And the first thing you do when you're a lawyer and you're going to a new court is you read the court rules. And I read the court rules, and one of the first things I noticed is that a counsel shall appear, and I quote, in dark conservative business attire. Well, I'm a law professor, and I dress badly, so I went to the department store at Briarwood Mall, and I went to the men's department, and after teaching a class at the end of the day, and I was wearing pretty much what I'm wearing today, khaki pants, polo shirt, 5 o'clock shadow, and I said, I need a dark conservative business suit. And the man looked me over, and he said, job interview, sir? And I said, no, U.S. Supreme Court argument. And I'm certain he didn't believe me, but I got the suit. And I, of course, the other part things you do when you're preparing for U.S. Supreme Court is you do a lot of preparation. So the case was about the double jeopardy clause of the Fifth Amendment for those lawyers present. I read everything, every case I could to get as ready as I could possible. But the problem is I had never even seen a U.S. Supreme Court argument. So in March 2003, a month before my scheduled argument, I flew to Washington and went to watch an argument of another criminal case. And the argument started, and first thing that I noticed was that this is a really small room. Those of you who've been there know this. This is a really small courtroom, and the lawyer is just a few feet under the nose of Chief Justice William Rehnquist. And the argument started, and it was a death penalty case, and the lawyer arguing for the inmate was getting into it with Justice Scalia about what the record really showed. And it turns out Justice Scalia had this weird habit of he would ask a question and you would think he was done, and there'd be a deep breath and a long pause, and then there'd be more question coming. And the lawyer was very eager, and he kept starting to answer the questions, and then Justice Scalia would ask some more. And this happened two or three times, and suddenly Chief Justice Rehnquist leaned forward and said, you will let Justice Scalia finish asking his questions. There will not be two people talking at the same time. Now, the lawyer at the podium didn't seem fazed at all. He just went on with his argument after a quick apology. But if cameras were allowed in the courtroom, you would have a video of all of the blood draining out of me. So I came back home, and I told people in Michigan about this terrifying experience, and everybody had a Chief Justice Rehnquist story of how he loved to chew out attorneys. If an attorney sometimes got the name wrong, the justices don't have nameplates on the bench, and so some attorneys mistake the name, and he would say, that was Justice Souter, not Justice Kennedy. Or the worst thing you could do would be to answer a question and start the answer with, well, Judge O'Connor, it's Justice O'Connor. So I was terrified that I was going to go there and be humiliated in front of my friends and family, all of whom had been invited to go to Washington for me. But I prepared as best I could. I wore my suit, made sure it fit, and we flew to Washington in April 2004. Now, the night before the argument, we all agreed to meet the friends and family and the other lawyers on the team. We met at a Mexican restaurant just a few blocks from the Supreme Court. I ordered enchilada suizas. They were delicious. I thought, you know, margaritas might help me sleep. So I had one margarita, and then I had another margarita, and I thought, three margaritas, not a good idea. So I had two margaritas, and I got a good night's sleep. And I got up the next morning, and we walked to the court and waited until the case was called, Mr. Moran. And I walked up there, terrified that I was going to be humiliated, handshaking. And I said, Mr. Chief Justice, and may it please the court, and started the argument. And quickly the questions started coming, and the tension melted away, because as a lawyer, I'm very happy to answer questions. It's easier than just making a speech like this. And Justice Scalia asked a lot of questions, and I counted to myself, 1,001, 1,002, 1,003. And I waited until I was sure he was done, and I began to answer. And the questions came, and I thought it went pretty well. And it's 30 minutes of argument in front of that court. And the case was over, and I walked out the doors down the magnificent marble steps and thought, that was pretty fun. And I've been back 5 times since then. And I've won some, and I've lost some. But every single argument has been fun, and I haven't been chewed out by any of the justices. And I must say that Chief Justice Roberts runs a much nicer, more friendly court than Chief Justice Rehnquist. But every time I walk out of there, walk out those great doors and down those magnificent marble steps, I think to myself, damn, that was fun.
0: That was Dave Moran. Dave is a professor at the University of Michigan Law School, where he co-directs the Michigan Innocence Project. He always eats at the same Mexican restaurant the night before a Supreme Court argument, and he always orders the enchilada suizas and two margaritas. And he buys a new suit. This is the second story of Dave's that's aired on the Moth Radio Hour, and while this story features him dressing up, his first story was about him dressing down, way down, and posing nude for a drawing class. To hear that story, as well as see a photo of Dave fully clothed on the steps of the Supreme Court, visit themoth.org.

0: Next up, Camille Querban. Camille told this story at a Story Slam in Sydney, Australia, where we partner with the Australian Broadcasting Corporation, ABCRN. Here's Camille, live from Sydney.
1: Hello. I'm Fairy Twinkle Toes. At least I was. I worked at the Fairy's Wishing Wand on Unley Road for 4 years, so I've been to about 400 children's birthday parties. The Fairy's Wishing Wand was the name of the shop, and it was run by a woman called Pauline. She used to smoke like a train during the parties, but then burn marshmallow incense to cover up all the tobacco stench. I did all the parties either at the shop or he went out to their kid's house. And if you did it at the shop, then you had to do it in the Enchanted Forest. It wasn't that impressive, really. There was like a big bunch of fallen gum tree leaves in the corner that Pauline had spray-painted gold. That was the Enchanted Tree. It had some fairy lights in it, but most of them were blown out. I met Fairy Lavender. She trained me up. Fairy Lavender wore like a skin-tight purple leotard, a big purple frou-frou skirt, like this purple head garland thing, and big wings and size 9 silver jiffies. I was horrified when I saw it. It was tizzied and bowed and belled, and I got given the exact same uniform but in pink. I was on my way to the first party and I was in Fairy Lavender's car. She was fanging a Holden Barina up the freeway, giving me tips. She was chugging down the last of her up and go, telling me what to do and what not to do and everything. Whatever you do, just don't give them your wand, she said, because they'll hit you with it. I looked down at the wand and it was just this spray-painted, jewel-encrusted hunk of MDMF. And I was really scared. But she said, chill, just follow my lead. So I did. Before too long, Twinkle Toes was in demand. I was really good with kids. I'd babysat for years. I babysat Chelsea Lambert that lived down the road from Mum and Dad's house. She used to run down the street without telling her dad she was coming, always under the guise of wanting her hair done. She'd have a brush and a handful of bubbles and whatever, and she'd push through the door and say, I need plaits, Dad can't do them. I always obliged because Chelsea was gorgeous. She was boisterous and bubbly. She came bounding in one day when I was running off to work. Mum said, no, Chelsea, I'll do your hair today because Camille's got to go to work at Subway. When I rocked up to the fairy party that morning, I heard the normal cheer and chatter in the lawn. I walked in to the lounge room and the mum called out that the fairy was here, and I saw them all come running in off the lawn. And coming up the rear was Chelsea with 8 plaits flapping. She stopped dead in the doorway. Her lips were pursed and her forehead was just wrinkled with confusion as she stared at me. I was horrified. I didn't know what to do.

0: I couldn't break the fourth wall, man, but I didn't know how I could get through it, and I just decided I was going to have to give the most convincing fairy performance of my life. Like, I don't know, like Academy Award fairying. She sat down with the little girls in the circle, and when I sang the songs at party, I sang like an angel. And I'm tone deaf. When I told her the stories, I put on all the voices. When I painted their faces, I put in extra detail. I covered them in glitter. I gave out all the marshmallows. I wanted to convince her. And by the end of the party, she was smiling and laughing and lapping it all up. And I was like, I've got these kids eating fairy bread out of the palm of my hand. I hugged them all and gave them little hugs at the end and said goodbye and everything. And she muscled in and she gave me a hug. She put her arms around my neck. And then with her little sticky marshmallow mouth, she whispered in my ear, "Bye, Camille." When she pulled back from the hug, she eyeballed me. She had a bit of a crooked smile and a twinkle in one eye. I just blushed. And then she turned a little plaited head and headed, like, outside and straight to the swing set. She came around a couple of days later and she said to me, "That was you at that party, Camille, wasn't it?" Sometimes believing in something for the sake of other people can be really magical. So I looked at Chelsea and I said, "No, that was Fairy Twinkle Toes." Chelsea's now 22 and I still can't admit that I'm Fairy Twinkle Toes. Thank you.
1: Camille Clairbon is a production manager for a Broadcast News and Current Affairs Network. She says she's also a sometimes actress, terrible coffee snob, a neat freak, and a mother. 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When we return, writer Ishmael Bia chronicles his transformation and that of his village when war comes to Sierra Leone. 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
1: You're listening to the Moth Radio Hour from PRX. I'm Jay Allison. Our final story in this hour comes from the writer Ishmael Bia. Ishmael recognizes the identity of his village by its soundscape and recognizes himself by the narratives he stores in his mind. Both of these are soon changed by war in his country. A caution, there are some vivid descriptions. He told this story at a Moth event celebrating the 100th birthday of the New York Public Library. Here's Ishmael Bia.
2: The evening always began with several commotions. One of them was the arrival of people from their various places of work, from their farms, from whatever form of employment they had, and they all came, greeted each other, and went into their houses. The second commotion was by children, boys and girls, being sent to knock on the doors of these very people who had just arrived to invite them to dinner, to have this grand meal of the day. And during this meal, all the young boys and men ate from the same plate, and all the girls and the women ate from the same plate as well. When the eating started, which I was part of, the eldest, or the oldest person at that gathering, of the male, particularly the one that I ate with, would stop eating first. And then the second oldest would stop. And as it went down the line, then the boy and the youngest person would be left at the plate with enough food for them to eat. And this was how the evening began in my small village in the south of Sierra Leone, West Africa, where I'm from. After we finished eating, the fire had already been set with firewood, and the darkness had come in very quickly, that the only source of light were the flames of the fire that leapt into the air. And we sat around and waited for stories to be told to us. This was how we learned how to understand our history, the history of our families, of ourselves, our roles in the community, how we would function as children, but also as adults. These stories also, this oral tradition, started many, many years ago before I was born, and this was a way that brought to us a way of listening actively so that we can hear not only with our ears, but also with our heart, with our eyes, and we can hear beyond the words that were being told to us. At one of these gatherings, I must have been about 9 years old, my grandmother sat next to me, and she whispered into my ears. She said, "I want to let you know that each person's mind is their own personal library. And as life breathes its moment through you, those moments become memories, and those memories become narratives, and those narratives become chapters and books that you put on that shelf of your personal library. And this is the only library that you have access to whenever you like. You can open and close it whenever you like. You can decide to nourish it. You can decide to use the information properly or improperly, or as it suits you." After my grandmother told me this, I began on a quest to decide that, well, if I'm in charge of this personal library of mine, I want to make sure that I stack on those shelves in my mind the best possible images, sounds of my background, of my upbringing, of this place that I grew up. Where I grew up was so remote that most of the things that reminded me of what time of the day it was were the sounds of nature. I could tell what time of the day it was by the position of my shadow, and I didn't have a watch or any of these kinds of things. So the next morning, after my grandmother told me this on my way to school, my school was about a 30 minutes walk, but I would get up very early to go to school because going to school was a very unpredictable. You left about an hour and a half to 2 hours because you didn't know what you encounter on the way. As a young boy in the place where I grew up, and every adult was responsible for you. Every adult was your aunt, uncle, or could even be your mother and father. And so on the way to school, you greeted people elaborately, not the New York greeting, hello, goodbye. It was more of you ask, how are you? How is your family? How is school? And you went on and on. And it was rude to just say, I have to be in school. I'm going to be late and I will be flogged because of that. You had to participate in the greeting fully. In addition to this greeting, an older person would randomly ask you to perform a task, which could be, could you fetch firewood for me? Could you go to the river and bring water for me? So young people had to get up very, very early to make sure that they can actually, you know, for this 30 minutes ride, they could think about 2 hours. And sometimes it took that much. On my way to school, I had a plastic bag that had the one X notebook that I had in it. And also my shoes were wrapped in this bag so that it wouldn't be coated by the dust. So it was very dusty. So I walked barefoot. And I allowed my mind to partake in the beautiful sounds that welcomed the morning. First, there was a call for prayer that was very loud, a zan that went deep into your heart. And then in addition to that, there were various birds singing. The vigorous ones were the sparrows and the doves. And my grandmother also told me that they sang vigorously because they wanted to wave goodbye to the night and welcome the day. And they did that every morning very vigorously. As I walked on, there are also sounds of brooms as people swept their yards. So the sound of the brooms meeting the dried leaves filled the air as well. There are also the sounds of buckets that clattered in the arms of children as they went to the river to fetch water. There are older people sitting outside clearing their throat to remind young people who were still sleeping that it was time to wake up. There were people who were sharpening their cutlasses on stones, and that sound actually made your teeth sour as you walked by. And there was the sound of bells being rung. These were iron bells hung on the arms of mango trees. They were being rung as a call for school. When I got closer to my school, which was near a stream, I would wash my feet, and then I'll put on my shoes so that I will ride looking very clean. We stood in line. There were cleanliness checkup, check your hair. If it was combed, I wouldn't survive at this point. And then, we went into the classroom, which was the very one building that we had. It was a mud brick house with no roof. And we would take out the few benches, and some of us would sit outside under the mango tree. And there was a blackboard, and the teacher would start teaching. Now, we didn't have very many books, so if we had one book, it was only the teachers. So, for example, when we read Shakespeare, on many occasions, the teacher would come, and he or she would recite to us, we're reading today so-and-so play, Julius Caesar, for example, and the teacher would read, friends, Roman countrymen, and we would repeat, all the children, friends, Roman countrymen, lend me your ears, I've come to bury Caesar. Lend me your ears, I've come to bury Caesar. This is how we learned. You made notes. And in order to gain access to these books, you became friends with the teacher. So after school, you could go to the teacher's house so that you'd be able to read the book. Now, based on how you behaved in the community, how you took care of the book, the teacher will slowly trust you to allow you more time to read, but also lend you the book to take away and bring back. Now, if you... the book was dirty, then you lost that privilege. So we became very close to our teachers. The teachers also were part of the community where they would actually come to your house in the evening to make sure that everyone was doing their homework. I didn't like this very much when I was a kid. But in retrospect, it helped me. So in order to gain access to this book, you had to become part of the life of this teacher. I remember when we read Treasure Island by Robert Louis Stevenson. The teacher made a good deal of making us react the story in the classroom, and every young boy wanted to be Jim Hawkins. So we walked around our community pretending that we were Jim Hawkins of our very small village. Now, all of this sound and all of this nurture and this knowledge began to change a few years later when I was 11 years old, when people began to come through my town. These are people who had been affected by the war that had started in my country. And they spoke about what had happened to them, how their houses have been burnt, their families have been killed, how they've been walking for days, weeks, months. There was a gloomy feeling that came about. And later on, when I was 12 years old, the war reached my part of the country. The sounds that I heard in the morning that woke me changed and they were replaced by gunshots. I was separated from my family during the first attack. I started running from this war and I didn't know where they were. The belief that they could be alive was what kept me moving, and I was with a group of boys, seven of us. We constantly started walking in the countryside trying to look for our family. The sounds were no longer the same. The very sounds that woke me up as a boy, the birds singing, the call for prayer, people going to the river to fetch water, we are no longer there. Nature itself was afraid of what had come about. The only sounds that greeted night or day or the wind that sailed was the sounds of guns or grenades exploding in the distance. And this was what filled my life completely, and I began to slowly forget and distance myself from the very sounds that I'd heard as a kid. Now, I began running from this war for about close to a year. I was constantly running. Everything had changed tremendously. And I came across somebody who told me that my family was in a small village that would be able to find them. So we started running to this place and we began to hear the sounds of the village. And these were sounds that were familiar from when things were peaceful. There were women singing as they pounded rice in mortar. We could hear that. And we began to rush. We could see, we could hear sounds that promised that life was possible somewhere. When we got closer to the village, under the bushes in a banana farm, we heard somebody chopping up the bananas. And it was a man that I knew as a boy named Gassimo. And he came from under the bushes and he said to us, "Oh, can you boys help me carry the trunks of banana into the village?" And of course, even though we were in a rush, then we could not refuse to do this. So we helped Gassimo to take the bananas to the village. As we were going with the banana, he told me, "Oh, your parents are going to be very happy to see you. Your brother is there. Everyone is there. And everyone's been waiting to see you. They've been worried that you may not be alive." So I was very excited. As we started hurriedly going down into the village, we began to hear gunshots. We began to see smoke and fire coming from the village. We began to hear men screaming at the top of their lungs, their screeches covering the sounds of women and babies that were crying. And there would be gunshots and bullets flying in the air. So we ran from the hillside and tried to lay in the bushes so that we wouldn't be struck by stray bullets. After everything died down, we arrived into this village and we realized that everybody who had been in this village had been killed. People had been put down, face down, and shot in the back of their heads, and their blood was the only thing coming out of their bodies, was the only thing connecting them. As we walked around the village trying to hope that somebody would have been alive in this village, we heard in one of the buildings that were consumed with fire, nails popping, tin roofs flying into thatched roofs and creating more fire. We heard this noise coming from this building. And people were banging on the doors and the fire was consuming the house. And when the door broke open, the two people that came running was a woman and a little boy. Everything happened so fast that we became rooted where we were standing. We couldn't move at all. They ran back and forth. They would hit a tree and they would run the other way again, and they would hit another building or another tree and they would run the other way. Finally, the woman stopped moving and the boy sat under a mango tree and put his head down and stopped moving. As we walked around, we began to see other bodies as well. People in different postures of pain, some holding their head as, you know, life departed them in that particular position. And we saw different kinds of things, ashes of people, burnt remains. As we were seeing these kinds of things, I became quite angry because I blamed Gassimo for making it possible for me not to see my family again. And I attacked him. I wanted to hurt him tremendously because at this point, the pain of knowing what had happened was so great that I wished I had seen my family one last time before this happened. I didn't understand that he had actually saved my life, so I actually wanted to kill him. My friends removed me from him, and between ourselves, we started fighting because we blamed each other for maybe somebody was walking slow, so and so forth. As we were fighting amongst ourselves, we heard a noise of people coming into the village, so we ran and hid into the nearby bushes, and we saw young people come into the village. Two of them particularly were about my age. At this point, I was 12 years old, and they wore military outfits and guns. One had a gallon of petrol or kerosene with matches. The other had weapons, and they were laughing about how they got this village really good, how they were able to get everyone and kill them, and nobody escaped. As we lay in this bush, under the shrubs, without being seen, looking at these young people, I did not realize that a year later, I would be one of these same people, one of these same young men that I was seeing, that I'll be one of those people going around and stacking a different kind of narrative in the library of my own mind. But not only that, I grew up in a place where we also believe that when an older person dies, a library is destroyed or burns. And now we were going around destroying the very same knowledge, the source of knowledge that could add to our own narratives. And we didn't know what kind of library we were creating. And worst of all, we were destroying the source of knowledge that perhaps could help us understand how our narratives would actually pan out. Thank you.

That was Ishmael Bia. Believing his family was dead, Ishmael was pulled into the violence and recruited as a boy soldier in Sierra Leone. His memoir about his experience, A Long Way Gone, has sold more than 1 million copies, and it's been translated into 40 languages. That's it for this episode of the Moth Radio Hour. We hope you'll join us next time, and that's the story from the Moth.

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1: 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And turn on local news alerts to get the latest from the WGCU newsroom. I'm John Davis. Ahead, House Republicans have passed roughly $70 billion in funding for immigration enforcement. The package funds ICE and Border Patrol through the remainder of President Trump's term. Details on how this money will likely be used coming up in about 14 minutes. Mostly cloudy skies this morning. There's a chance of scattered thunderstorms developing this afternoon, highs in the lower 90s. More thunderstorms this evening, including a chance for some locally heavy downpours, partly cloudy after midnight. It's 6:20. Good morning.
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5: Live from NPR News in Washington, I'm Dave Mattingly. Despite a ceasefire, the U.S. and Iran have exchanged more attacks in the Middle East. U.S. Central Command says American forces carried out multiple self-defense strikes in response to Iran downing an American Apache helicopter near the Strait of Hormuz a day earlier. Iran says it carried out attacks against Bahrain, Kuwait, and Jordan, countries hosting U.S. troops. Britain, France, Norway, and Canada have announced new sanctions against Israelis involved in financing and carrying out violence against settlers. NPR's Lauren Freyer says the sanctions were announced as attacks against Palestinians continue.
6: The UK is freezing the assets of several Israeli financial services companies. Canada is sanctioning some Israeli construction companies. Norway is imposing travel bans on more than 20 extremist settlers. France's travel ban includes Israel's finance minister, who's a settler himself and is already banned from several other countries. Israeli settlements in the West Bank are illegal under international law. In a joint statement, the country's foreign ministers say they aim to, quote, hold extremist settlers accountable for horrific levels of settler violence, which they say undermines Palestinian statehood. An Israeli government spokesperson called the measures disgraceful and accused the four countries of fueling anti-Semitism. Lauren Freyer, NPR News, London.
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7: Live from WGCU News, I'm John Davis. The total land acreage of Ave Maria will increase by about 30% with the approval of new development. The town is just under 6,000 acres now. The newly approved development will boost it by another 2,000 acres. More than a dozen opponents expressed concerns at Tuesday's Collier County Commission meeting. Director of the South Wildlands Association, Matthew Schwartz, says the land north of the proposed development is panther territory.
8: It buffers it from noise, light pollution, traffic, which we know is the leading cause of death of Florida panthers. All the panthers are being killed, true this year as well. 8 panthers dead, all by cars, 4 of them in Collier County.
7: Anna Berkey also voiced concern as an Ave Maria resident.
9: There's so many other developments being built. Why don't we see what we have after we let all of the houses that are already being built in all the new neighborhoods and then reassess where we are? Nobody wants to lose the small town feeling, which is what brought many of us here.
7: Despite the opposition, the vote passed 4-1. Commissioner Chris Hall was the sole dissenting vote. He says he prefers a wait-and-see approach for future developments, noting that the original development plan in Ave Maria has not yet been finished. The change to the Rural Land Stewardship Program is slated to add around 7,000 new homes in Ave Maria. These development projects will continue for at least the next 20 years. And Space Florida wants to see more launches from Florida and more launches from the water just off the state's coastline. Central Florida Public Media's Brendan Byrne reports.
10: The state agency that helps court private space business is helping Seagate Space launch rockets from the sea. While the Space Coast isn't out of land to launch rockets from just yet, Space Florida CEO Rob Long says now is the time to invest in new ways to send stuff into space.
11: This is where you want to start looking at those alternative options, doing the smart things strategically to find those innovative ideas that allow you to then take advantage of what we already have from a statewide infrastructure perspective.
10: Space Florida approved the purchase of around $270,000 worth of equipment to then lease back to the company. That equipment will help Seagate develop a prototype launch pad at the Port of Tampa Bay. I'm Brendan Byrne in Orlando.
7: This is WGCU News.
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12: This is Morning Edition from NPR News. I'm Michelle Martin.
13: And I'm Steve Inskeep. Congressional Republicans approved $70 billion in funding for federal immigration enforcement last night.
12: The bill, now heading to President Trump's desk, will fully fund enforcement through the rest of his term. This money is in addition to tens of billions of dollars already approved last year.
13: NPR Homeland Security correspondent Jimena Bastillo is following this. Jimena, good morning.
14: Good morning.
13: What's in the bill?
14: Republicans in Congress voted to send tens of billions of dollars to two agencies, Immigration and Customs Enforcement and the Border Patrol. This includes $38 billion just for ICE, which is a bit over three times the previous annual budget Congress had approved. It also includes money to hire more Border Patrol agents and for border security technology. Congress was originally on track to fund these parts of DHS, along with many other parts of the federal government, through its normal appropriations process, but Senate Democrats pulled their support for that measure and for all of DHS funding after DHS agents shot and killed two U.S. citizens in Minneapolis in January.
13: Okay, so that's very interesting. They ended up having to take this other path to fund DHS then. How does this measure differ from the earlier attempt?
14: Republicans passed this bill through a tool known as reconciliation. All you really need to know is that it's a way around the filibuster for the majority party in the Senate. But reconciliation is not a normal way to fund an agency. For starters, as an agency, you're supposed to get funding one fiscal year at a time. And ICE and Border Patrol get these dollars through 2029. And there's no provisions that say certain amounts need to be spent in a certain time frame. That means DHS could spend most of this as quickly or slowly as they want. Immigration advocates warn that in regular appropriations bills, there are often provisions that, for example, mandate DHS issue reports, whether to Congress or publicly, on how the money is spent, updates on the programs they fund, and even details like the demographics of who is being detained. And none of those requirements are in this measure.
13: Because Republicans went around the filibuster, did Democrats get anything in the end?
14: Not really. In April, Congress did pass a bill to fund all of DHS except ICE and Border Patrol. And that bill did include more money for body cameras, stipulate congressional oversight of detention centers, and de-escalation training for officers and agents. But Democrats had been hoping to codify a mandate for officers to wear the body cameras, and they didn't get that. And they also didn't get any provision on the warrants officers must use to enter homes or limits on face coverings. Also lost in this fight was funding for internal oversight offices at DHS that investigate detention center conditions. Though the April bill that I mentioned earlier did include funding for the inspector general to take on some of that work.
13: Okay, so really only a few details change here. What does that mean overall for immigration enforcement?
14: I mean, it really is a historic investment in the president's immigration agenda. Officials at ICE have been waiting to see if this money is secure to spend it on technology like wearable headsets and contracts for data sets. And it's noted that this is on top of money provided last summer that kept both agencies functioning through this time. That money had already made ICE the highest funded federal law enforcement agency. So now there's going to be more resources and flexibilities for the agencies to expand their efforts to increase the rate of immigration arrests and deportations.
13: NPR Homeland Security correspondent Jimena Bastillo, thanks so much.
14: Thank you.
12: So what does another $70 billion mean for immigration enforcement during the rest of President Trump's second term? Let's ask Congressman James Waukesha of Virginia. He's the only Democrat who sits on both the House Homeland Security and Oversight Committees. He's with us now. Congressman, good morning. Thanks for joining us.
15: Yeah, thanks so much for having me.
12: As Jimena just told us, Democrats tried to block funding for DHS and ICE and Border Patrol until certain reforms were included, like, you know, limiting use of face coverings, et cetera, mandating officers wear body cameras, et cetera. As we just heard, those reforms did not make it into the final bill. The government shut down twice in an effort to get those reforms. Was anything accomplished here?
15: Well, look, Democrats put forward common sense reforms to just put some guardrails on ICE and CBP. And what we said is, look, these agencies should operate like any other law enforcement agency, like our local police, like your state police. They shouldn't be masked. They should have identification. They should have use of force standards, real training. They should conduct themselves professionally, as we would expect any law enforcement agency. Republicans, led primarily by Stephen Miller at the White House, rejected all of that out of hand and wouldn't seriously consider it. And unfortunately, they chose to move forward giving another $70 billion, total of $240 billion to ICE and CBP to try to continue this mass deportation.
12: Okay, so given the outcome, was it worth shutting the government down twice?
15: Well, look, I think that's a good question for the Republicans. Look, I'm a Democrat in the House, and the tool I have to protect my constituents is my voice and my vote. And if Republicans wanted my vote for any funding for ICE or CBP, they needed to sit down and listen to the common sense, basic reforms and suggestions that I had, along with other Democrats. They weren't willing to do that. As a result, DHS was shut down for a period of time.
12: So now that ICE and Border Patrol are funded for 3 years, what kind of oversight will Congress have?
15: Well, I think you're going to continue to see Democrats aggressively using committee hearings to ask tough questions of ICE and CBP leadership. I've done that on the Homeland Security Committee. You'll continue to see us use tools and mechanisms like the Government Accountability Office and IGs, Independent Inspector General, to the extent that Trump hasn't fired them, to request investigations into specific enforcement programs. We'll have document requests. We'll highlight the most egregious cases. We obviously know the significant ones where American citizens have been killed, where rights have been violated. We're going to continue to call that out and put pressure on this administration to follow the Constitution and follow the law.
12: So is calling it out basically your only tool at this point?
15: Well, I mentioned some other tools, the Government Accountability Office, Independent Inspectors General. Obviously, we, you know, will look to the courts as well. You know, courts have hundreds of times blocked the Trump administration and ICE with respect to different actions and efforts to deport individuals who had a legal right to stay in the country. So I think you'll see Democrats continue to partner, file amicus briefs in many of those cases and highlight those as well.
12: Before we let you go, have you seen any differences in DHS policy or behavior since Mark Wayne Mullen became Secretary of Homeland Security?
15: I think they've tried to keep a lower profile, but we know that a lot of the abuses are still continuing. They're not concentrating in one area as they did in Minneapolis to create a huge media spectacle, but they continue to smash down the doors of Americans in many cases without judicial warrants. They continue to target otherwise law-abiding immigrants who have been in their communities for decades. So I think the abuses continue, but they've tried to keep a lower profile.
12: And before I let you go really fast here, are your constituents still worried about this?
15: Yes, absolutely.
12: That's Democratic Representative James Walkinshaw of Virginia. Congressman, thank you so much for talking with us.
15: Thanks for having me.
12: This is NPR News.
7: 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I'm John Davis. Ahead, the Marketplace Morning Report continues its reporting series on rural health care and how policy choices at the federal level can affect the health care choices available at the community level. Today, a look at why reimbursements have become such a big issue in one rural Alabama area. That's coming up in about 8 minutes. Mostly cloudy skies this morning. There's a chance of scattered thunderstorms developing this afternoon, highs in the lower 90s. More storms this evening, including a chance for some locally heavy downpours. Partly cloudy skies after midnight with lows in the mid-70s. It's 77 degrees in Fort Myers at 6:43. Good morning.
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23: Every year in the U.S., around 340 million antidepressant prescriptions are written. RFK Jr., the U.S.'s top health official, says that's too many and that people need more help getting off the meds. Some doctors worry his warnings go too far. 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
7: Live from WGCU News, I'm John Davis. When the power goes out following severe weather, noise from portable generators ramps up. Portable generators are a more than $1 billion industry in the U.S. and a major help during storm recovery. Learning how to properly use one is critical before a hurricane hits. WGCU-TV's Southwest Florida in Focus host Jennifer Crawford recently spoke with Guillermo Rodriguez, spokesperson for the Portable Generator Manufacturers Association, to discuss important safety steps when operating a portable generator.
27: Can you first give us an idea of how widespread the misuse of portable generators is and what can happen if they are not used properly?
28: That is a great question. Unfortunately, tragedies from using a portable generator incorrectly have taken place. So according to the U.S. Consumer Product Safety Commission, in the time period between 2004 and 2021, each year about 46 to 100 people die from carbon monoxide poisoning involving portable generators. The reason is very simple. Carbon monoxide is poisonous. It is impossible for the human senses to detect it. You can't see it. You can't smell it. It doesn't take too long for carbon monoxide to severely injure people and within minutes leading to death, if not exiting the premises where the carbon monoxide emissions can build up.
27: Why do these tragedies keep happening? What is going on that people don't have the knowledge that they need?
28: The sad reality of it is that tragedies will take place if a generator is used inside. So the very easy way to prevent these tragedies is to, very simply put, take your generator outside. It can never be used inside a garage, near a window, a door, anywhere where carbon monoxide emissions can build up.
27: Now, your organization promotes prep, don't panic. Walk us through what advice you give to achieve this goal.
28: That is a great question. So just like fire safety, a portable generator use needs to have a plan in place. You need to, first of all, plan ahead, not when you need to use that generator, like when a hurricane or severe weather approaches and your power is out. So first of all, familiarize yourself with the functioning of the generator, any manufacturer's guidelines, and then planning for that proper placement. Now, when you think about placement, several generator brands and the U.S. Consumer Product Safety Commission advise 20 feet away from any closed structure. So it's very important to then have the necessary supplies. Think about extension cords that need to stretch far out from the house into the home to power your appliances. Think refrigerators, fans, and other appliances. So it's very important to have a plan in place. And let me not forget to mention the use of carbon monoxide alarms.
7: And that was Guillermo Rodriguez with the Portable Generator Manufacturers Association speaking with WGCU's Southwest Florida In Focus host Jennifer Crawford. You can learn more about how to prepare for a storm with the WGCU app and at WGCU.org. 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And you are listening to Morning Edition from WGCU and NPR. I'm John Davis. Ahead in the 7 o'clock hour, voters in four states have picked their general election contenders for several high profile races that could impact the balance of power in Congress. We'll size up the outcomes with Cook Political Report elections analyst Dave Wasserman. Plus, the House has approved a bill to slash the time it takes for newly unionized workers to get a first contract. The measure allows for government intervention if a deal is not reached within 90 days. Those stories coming up in about 18 minutes. Mostly cloudy this morning. There's a chance of scattered thunderstorms this afternoon. Highs in the lower 90s. It's 77 degrees in Fort Myers and in Sarasota at 651. Good morning.
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4: From Marketplace, I'm Kimberly Adams. We get a new batch of data later this morning that will give us some insight into how quickly prices for a variety of goods are rising. Economists expect the May Consumer Price Index will reveal prices have gone up for the third month in a row, likely hitting 4.2% in the year-over-year measure. One thing in particular analysts will be looking for in today's data, how much the rising energy costs due to the war in the Middle East are rippling through the rest of the economy. And speaking of energy, oil prices spiked overnight after the U.S. launched military strikes on Iran in retaliation for the downing of an American helicopter near the Strait of Hormuz. As prices fluctuate, solar power use in the U.S. is hitting new milestones. Marketplace's Nancy Marshall-Genzer has more on that.
5: Solar is the leading source of the new power being added to the U.S. electricity grid, according to the Solar Energy Industries Association. In a new report out today, the association says solar and energy storage accounted for about 90% of new grid capacity in the first 3 months of this year. An Associated Press analysis says that in May, for the first time, the U.S. got more of its power from solar than from coal, with 12.8% coming from solar and 12.2% 50% from coal. That's despite President Trump's efforts to boost coal. The Solar Energy Industries Association says 74% of all solar capacity installed in the U.S. in the first quarter of this year was in states won by President Trump in 2024. I'm Nancy Marshall-Genzer for Marketplace.
6: Let's do the numbers. The FTSE in London is down 0.4%. The Dow, S&P, and NASDAQ futures are down in the 0.6% to 1% range, with the Dow future down just over 0.6%. Now then, our free daily wrap is newsletter brings all the day's news and numbers straight to your inbox every weekday evening. It'll take you less than 5 minutes to catch up, read the latest issue, and sign up for the Marketplace Daily Wrap at marketplace.org/subscribe.

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1: Hi, I'm Dr. Jerry Jackson, out with the wild things. The large green lizard known as the night anole is an omnivore. It eats a great diversity of plants and animals, including fruit, lots of large insects and spiders, snails, other lizards, small snakes and frogs, small mammals, and birds, especially nestlings. As a result of its size, its growing populations in Florida, and the diversity of habitats in which it is found, the night anole has the potential to seriously impact native species. In addition to its omnivorous diet, seeds passing through its digestive tract can help spread invasive exotic plants. Brazilian pepper, for example, produces fruit favored by the night anole at a time when other foods are less available. We don't know how the initial night anoles arrived in Florida, but they are clearly available for purchase on the internet and elsewhere and have great potential for spread and harm to native plants and animals in areas with warmer climates. For the Wild Things, I'm Dr. Jerry Jackson.

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6: And I'm A. Martinez. Before the 1990s, record labels almost never scouted the Seattle area. In isolation, a local scene developed. The music was dark, it was loud, and for a short while, it changed rock music. The band that opened doors for everybody in the

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1: 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Ahead, a new report finds close to half of American families did not earn enough to cover necessities in 2024. And with prices continuing to rise, there's little sign that's changed. Plus, the Supreme Court is considering overturning a Mississippi law that allows counting of mail-in ballots that arrive after Election Day. That will affect Alaska, where ballots can be weather delayed. Those stories coming up in about 8 minutes. Mostly cloudy this morning, then a chance of scattered storms this afternoon. Highs in the lower 90s. It's 7:43. Good morning.
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1: Live from WGCU News, I'm John Davis. As summer heats up throughout the Sunshine State, at least 5 cases of a flesh-eating bacteria known as Vibrio vulnificus have been confirmed, including one in Lee County. Health officials warn that a spike in cases is linked to the aftermath of major storms such as hurricanes. University of South Florida infectious disease specialist Dr. Norman Beatty recently spoke with WGCU TV's Southwest Florida In Focus host Jennifer Crawford about the bacteria and who's at greatest risk.
6: What is this so-called flesh-eating bacteria?
7: The one we're worried the most about is called Vibrio vulnificus. This organism is found in estuary waters near our coastlines, in the Gulf, and sometimes in the Atlantic side. But this bacteria is found in these waters. It's associated with different crustaceans, and it's naturally occurring here. But you know, over the last several years, cases have increased throughout the state of Florida in certain areas. And we just want to be bringing awareness to this infection because summer is here and we're going to be out in the waters and enjoying them. But we need to be mitigating some risks and being prepared if we were to get infected.
6: What is the most common way someone would get sick from this?
7: At this time, it is through a wound. The wound either is acquired in the water or you have a wound and you go into the water, but the bacteria enters that wound and the infection settles in. It can take several hours, sometimes even a day or two. But the one thing about the Vibrio vulnificus infections of the wounds is that they can become rapid.
6: Why do these cases surge after major storms?
7: The water that's normally found in our estuaries, near our mangroves, near tidal pools, tidal events, climate-related storm surges push that water onto the land, and we're just more inclined to interact with it now. So when we have these weather events in our community, we're cleaning up, we're trudging through this water, and actually go into the water to free up a boat or something. And at that time, a lot of this water has been disturbed, and the bacteria are found in areas where they normally wouldn't be found as well. We are in the water as well.
6: Talk a little bit about the fatality rate and why it is high.
7: Well, one of the reasons why the Vibrio infections have a higher mortality than other skin and soft tissue infections is the propensity of this organism to get in your bloodstream and cause sepsis and septic shock. But also, how rapid it does move up an extremity or travel within the tissues of the body. And what we often see in people who have severe outcomes is just a delay and seeking medical attention. And we're now fighting this infection when it's entered the blood or it's gone to different parts of the body. That is why it can be so dangerous. So a lot of skin and soft tissue infections don't often go into our bloodstream, but this one can. And that's why its mortality is higher than other types of infections we see.
6: What are the symptoms?
7: One, if you have a wound, if either it acquired in the water itself or you went into the water with that wound, keep a close eye on that wound for redness that surrounds it, new pain that may be present, and swelling. This can move pretty quickly over several hours. You may see that the redness has expanded or doubled in size. And that is definitely a key feature of this. We'd want to go talk to a doctor about this. Another important feature is a blister, or what we call a boule, that will form near the wound. And that is a hallmark of this type of infection. And that should prompt someone to go to an emergency department. I always tell patients and the public to inform a provider, a healthcare provider, that they've been in the water. They've been in a brackish water, salt water, and this wound was exposed to salt water, just so that there's a little bit more awareness that this could be a vibrio infection, and we may want to take it a little bit more seriously.
6: What should people do to protect themselves from getting it?
7: Well, be mindful of your activities. Be mindful of developing kind of breaches in the skin or abrasions, cuts, in the different activities that we do. For example, if you're going out wade fishing, tomorrow morning, you would want to just ensure that your feet are protected from stepping on an oyster or acquiring a cut while you're wading in the water. So just be mindful of developing any cuts or abrasions, as well as if you do have a cut or an abrasion, keep it covered somehow. Put some sort of a bandage on it that can prevent water from touching it, and or just avoiding the water altogether until it heals. So, this is one important aspect to staying protected.
6: Anything else that you'd like our audience to know about this? It's a pretty important topic to discuss. I know we have at least one confirmed case in Lee County right now. What else would you like our audience to know?
7: Yes, I always want to promote going out and enjoying the Florida beaches and our waterways, but just being mindful of these risks of wounds and keeping them protected, as well as if you have an immunocompromised condition, also be cautious with having wounds and having exposure to this water. So, we in Florida, we do see our cases starting to rise throughout the summer and into early fall. And if we are able to seek medical attention early, we can treat these cases and they won't end up becoming so severe and placing somebody at a bad risk.
1: That was University of South Florida infectious disease specialist Dr. Norman Beatty speaking with WGCU-TV's Southwest Florida In Focus host Jennifer Crawford. Watch the full report through the WGCU app and at WGCU.org. This is WGCU News. And ahead in the 8 o'clock hour of Morning Edition from WGCU and NPR, the U.S. completed strikes on Iran Tuesday night in response to an Iranian attack that downed an Apache helicopter. Soon after, Iran responded by launching attacks in Bahrain and Kuwait. NPR's Franco Ordonez has the latest in about 18 minutes. Good morning.
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0: 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I'm Michelle Martin.
8: And I'm Steve Inskeep. Millions of Americans live close to the financial edge, and a new report shows just how close. NPR's Stephen Bisaha has more.
9: Sierra Mims works as a chiropractic technician in Raleigh, North Carolina.
10: So I love my job.
9: She loves helping her patients heal and loves her colleagues. The job pays about $47,000 a year, well below her state's median household income.
10: The financial weight is incredibly heavy, and especially on my wife because she's disabled.
9: Mim says her wife works hard when she can, but it's difficult. So they mostly get by on what Mim's job pays.
10: Yeah, so the joke about my bills is that they take turns being late.
9: Those bills include $1,300 for their two-bedroom apartment, all the vet care for their two dogs, and health insurance at $384 a month.
10: So then when it comes to the medical care itself, you know, it tends to mean that there's debt that's coming up. It means that we push off the appointments.
9: Mims has gotten raises at her job, and she's prioritized paying the rent, but she still can't cover all her costs.
10: Definitely not. No, and right now especially, we are relying on several food pantries.
9: Mims is far from alone in not making enough to cover the cost of necessities. That was true for more than 45% of American households, according to a new report from the Brookings Institution, which uses the latest available data from 2024. Hannah Stevens is a senior research assistant at Brookings and says this affordability problem is not new.
11: This is something that has been a long-standing problem for a huge swath of Americans since at least 2014.
9: And there are even more Americans living right near that financial brink. The report found it would take just a $1,000 increase in the yearly cost of living to send another 3 million households over that point. And since 2024, the cost of living has gone up, like for gas and electricity. Families can find ways to save on some of those things, but there are the larger and structural expenses families can't easily cut back on.
11: Housing, health care, child care, these are the biggest components of a family's budget, and they are largely determined by systems outside of a family's control.
9: Sierra Mims was not shocked to hear about all the other families in her position.
10: Because of seeing so many people in my community that are sleeping on sidewalks and are also, you know, begging for food, the lines, the huge families at food pantries, it certainly feels that it's far worse as of this year.
9: Mims is considering finding a second job for her days off to try and make ends meet. Stephen Bisaha, NPR News.
12: 29 states count at least some mail-in ballots postmarked on or before Election Day. Alaska is one of them. KYUK's Samantha Watson reports on a Supreme Court case that could complicate things for voters in some of the state's hardest-to-reach places.
13: The only way to get to the Bering Sea coastal community of Platinum is by plane, snow machine, or boat. There's no roads to the rest of Alaska. But for a piece of mail, the journey is more complicated. The village doesn't have its own post office. People have to get across a bay to another town.
14: When it's frozen, we have to either take the mountain trail or the coast trail, depending on the ice situation.
13: That's Lou Adams, the acting tribal administrator for Platinum Traditional Village Council. She says all 50 of Platinum's residents have to vote absentee by mail because the village is too small and remote to have a polling place. That can be difficult because if the weather is bad or the bay is half frozen, residents can go weeks without mail.
14: The longest may be almost 2 months, because if it's not freezing right and it doesn't freeze right away, and it takes longer, so we have to wait on that.
13: People across the state vote by mail for all kinds of reasons, some because of disability or lack of in-person voting. Others might just want to. In the last general election, over 70,000 Alaskans voted absentee by mail. And in November, weather can create all kinds of delays. Richard Moses is an Alaska-based campaign and election lawyer who's represented parties involved in ballot recounts and has seen the late arrivals firsthand.
15: One of them was from out in Western Alaska, was postmarked prior to Election Day and still arrived 7 or 8 days after the deadlines.
13: For those inside the U.S., Alaska allows mail-in ballots to be counted as long as they are postmarked by Election Day and arrive no later than 10 days after a general election. But a Supreme Court decision could change that. The court is currently considering a Republican Party challenge to a Mississippi law that counts mail-in ballots similarly to how Alaska does. In their court brief, Republican Party lawyers said that delayed counting violates federal law that nationally sets an election day. Alaska's attorney general filed a brief with the court that did not take aside, but did explain the challenges Alaskans face when voting. Moses, who has represented both Democrats and Republicans, says if the law is struck down, it could affect Alaska significantly.
15: We live in a state where diphtheria serum had to be delivered 1,000 miles on a dog sled not that long ago. Any change to the electoral process in any way is going to be groundbreaking here.
13: Michelle Spark runs the nonpartisan effort called Get Out the Native Vote. They operate under the Alaska Federation of Natives, which filed an amicus brief in the case. They said discounting late arriving ballots would disenfranchise many Native voters in Alaska and other places who are often in remote communities.
16: It's not good to mess with these things, especially during an election year.
13: Under the proposed change, voters could still vote by mail. They'll just have to send their ballots in earlier. But Spark says a lot can change in the weeks before an election.
16: When everybody has the luxury until 8 p.m. on election day to make their decisions, it's not fair to put the burden on us to vote as soon as possible.
13: If a change went into effect before this November, Alaska political watchers say it could affect the consequential Senate race between Democrat Mary Peltola and Republican Dan Sullivan. Peltola faces headwinds in a state that went to Trump by 13 points in the last election. Still, analysts say many of Peltola's supporters live in rural areas that could be impacted by this voting change. In Platinum, counting late arriving ballots is about more than just election outcomes. It's about the principle of having a vote. Lou Adams again.
14: It's kind of disheartening. You want your vote to be counted, and that's why you vote, so you can maybe make a difference and they count your ballot.
13: She says the community is hoping to get a polling place. Until then, voting will rely on boats, snow machines, and bush planes. For NPR News, I'm Samantha Watson in Platinum, Alaska.
12: This is Morning Edition from NPR News. I'm Michelle Martin.
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1: April around the moon and back as a symbol of that step-by-step development to help NASA achieve its ambitious goal of returning humans to the lunar surface.
2: So we've been carrying these batons around for way too long. And so with that, the Artemis II crew, comrade, hands you the baton. You got the controls.
1: NASA hopes to launch that baton and the Artemis III crew by the end of next year. For NPR News, I'm Brendan Byrne in Orlando.

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1: 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I'm John Davis. Ahead, congressional Republicans approved new funding for federal immigration enforcement yesterday as Democrats loudly voiced their opposition.
2: They want to hand DHS another $70 billion, despite the fact that DHS still has $100 billion sitting around unspent.
1: More on how this new money will likely be used. That's coming up in about 14 minutes. Mostly cloudy this morning, thunderstorms likely this afternoon with highs in the lower 90s. And there's a chance of storms continuing this evening, then cloudy skies after midnight with lows in the mid-70s. It's 79 degrees in Fort Myers and in Sarasota at 820. Good morning.
3: RFK Jr. wants fewer Americans on antidepressants. Why some doctors fear his warnings go too far. Next time on 1A.
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8: It's Morning Edition from NPR News. I'm Michelle Martin.
0: And I'm Steve Inskeep. Good morning. Soccer's World Cup begins tomorrow. The United States is a co-host, so is it being a good host? Miguel Delaney is covering events. He is chief football writer for The Independent. Good morning, sir.
9: Morning.
0: And you join us from New York City. How welcoming has the United States been as teams arrive?
9: Well, I suppose with any World Cup, there's always two elements to this. There's the atmosphere on the ground, which is very welcoming, especially I made a point kind of walking around New York City yesterday to get a bit of a flavor for it. And then there's, I suppose, the state, the structures, which has felt, I mean, look, for a Western journalist, I was fine coming in, obviously, but to a lot of participants in this World Cup, a referee, Omar Artan, the Iranian team, naturally, given the context, but also the Senegalese and Uzbekistan teams, it has not been welcoming. And

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1: 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I'm John Davis. Ahead, the Marketplace Morning Report continues its reporting series on rural health care and how policy choices at the federal level can affect the health care choices available at the community level. Today, a look at why reimbursements have become such a big issue in one rural Alabama area. That's coming up in about 8 minutes. Mostly cloudy this morning, thunderstorms likely this afternoon with highs in the lower 90s, and there's a chance of storms continuing this evening, then cloudy skies after midnight with lows in the mid-70s. It's 81 degrees in Fort Myers and in Naples at 8:43. Good morning.
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1: Live from WGCU News, I'm John Davis. Big money will be dispersed throughout the state to city and county law enforcement agencies assisting in the state's immigration crackdown. WGCU's Eileen Kelly has more on the grants.
9: Governor Ron DeSantis and his cabinet Tuesday approved $90 million in grants to help local law enforcement agencies buy police radios, ballistic helmets, inmate restraint chairs, and riot gear. $8 million of that is headed to Collier County. The Sheriff's Office has long participated in the state-federal 287G agreement that grants certain rights to local law enforcement agencies to assist in normally what would be federal duties. WGCU reviewed the Collier County Sheriff's Office proposal to learn more about what it was asking for. About $5 million was requested for specialized encrypted radios to ensure communication between local law enforcement officers and officers with federal agencies. It is also getting funding for additional mattresses, which are needed to hold large number of inmates in the county jail. It will also get funding for X-ray machines and body scanners to be used when processing inmates in the local jail, among other things. Awards were given out to 56 agencies throughout the state. Here's Anthony Coker, the executive director of the State Board of Immigration Enforcement.
10: Florida continues to lead the nation in protecting public safety and enforcing the rule of law. Our state has taken decisive action to ensure that dangerous criminal legal aliens are identified, arrested, and removed from our communities.
9: Lawmakers in 2025 set aside $250 million to reimburse local law enforcement for purchases related to illegal immigration enforcement. This includes overtime for officers who participate in operations associated with ICE. On Tuesday, the board also extended an emergency rule which allows for funds to reimburse agencies that have agreements with ICE for vehicle purchases. For WGCU News, this is Eileen Kelly.
1: Delegates of the Southern Baptist Convention in Orlando elected a new leader Tuesday who has decried a decline and drift within the denomination. The AP reports delegates chose Florida pastor Willie Rice to be the SBC's next president by a decisive margin over South Carolina pastor Josh Powell. Rice is senior pastor of a church in Clearwater. His supporters include an outspoken faction seeking to move the solidly conservative body even further to the right. The vote happened on the opening day of the organization's two-day annual meeting. Delegates from across the nation's largest Protestant denomination are expected to vote today on a constitutional amendment to formally ban churches with women pastors. The meeting will also address resolutions on anti-Semitism and immigration. The annual gathering follows the release of internal statistics showing the continuation of a nearly two-decade-long decline in membership. It's down to 12.3 million, the lowest level since 1973. And the Gulf Coast Jazz Collective in Fort Myers has been celebrating famous jazz musicians this season. This month, it's Fats Waller. WGCU arts reporter Tom Hall has details.
11: 1926. 21-year-old piano player Fats Waller is walking out of Chicago's Sherman Hotel after a gig when he's shoved at gunpoint into the backseat of a limousine, blindfolded, and whisked across town to an exclusive club in East Cicero. A couple of mobsters abducted the jazz phenom to entertain their boss at his birthday party, Al Capone's birthday party. Fats ended up partying with Capone and his entourage for 3 days, earning a cool C note for each song he played. Gulf Coast Symphony music director Andrew Kurtz explains Fats' allure.
12: He was a stride pianist and great entertainer, and that's the jumping off point for our June concert.
11: It was a time not only for stride, but for scatting. And Waller was part of a generation that included Duke Ellington, Ella Fitzgerald, and Billie Holiday. He was part piano genius, part stand-up comedian, and an irresistible entertainer. On June 25th, the Gulf Coast Jazz Collective celebrates Waller's enduring catalog with an evening of rollicking piano, big personality, and songs such as Ain't Misbehavin', Honeysuckle Rose, The Joint Is Jumping, and Lulu's Back in Town. Says Kurtz, it's the next step in the Jazz Collective's evolution.
12: So the Gulf Coast Jazz Collective is now moving into its 7th year. It was a program we added when we opened our Music and Arts Community Center back in January of 2021. We are thrilled with how it has grown over the course of the past 6 years. And the demand and growth is such that we made the strategic decision that the collective will perform monthly now.
11: Ain't Misbehavin' is at 7 p.m. in the Music and Arts Community Center. For WGCU News, I'm Tom Hall.
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1: 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Thank you very much for joining us here on NewsHour from the BBC World Service.
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1: This is Sean Lay with NewsHour, live from the BBC studios in London. To Northern Ireland now, where there's been a night of street violence in the principal city, Belfast. It follows a knife attack on Monday. A Sudanese-born man appeared in court Wednesday morning, accused of attempted murder. He's being held in custody as the legal process proceeds. On Tuesday night in Belfast, people were rescued from their homes as fires burned around them. Local pastor Jack McKee went to help.
5: This is some of our members who've been with us for 20 years who are getting put out of their home, had their house attacked, window smashed, house beside them burned. They are good Christian people, and I've known them for many years. Men, women, children that are living in fear because of what some idiot did last night. I'm angry, and I'm disappointed that this is the response of people in our community.
1: Northern Ireland experienced three decades of sectarian violence between what was a unionist majority and a nationalist minority, often expressed through a Protestant-Catholic religious divide. The street violence this week had a different origin. Let's talk now to Alison Morris, crime correspondent and a columnist for the Belfast Telegraph. Alison, thanks for being with us. How do you understand what's been going on over the last couple of days in Belfast?
6: Yes, so this really kicked off on Monday evening. There was a horrific video that showed a man being attacked in the street, and the knife attacker was disarmed by local people who came to the man's rescue, and he appeared in court this morning charged with attempted murder. But because it was clearly obvious from that video that the man was a foreign national, it turns out he was Sudanese. His name is Hadi Al-Odeed, and he is currently remanded in custody charged with attempted murder and possession of a knife in a public place. This sparked a lot of misinformation and disinformation, which was posted online very quickly. And on Tuesday morning, when I woke up and noticed that this had been retweeted, this video, by high profile accounts with millions of followers worldwide, you realise that this was going to turn into something quite nasty. So we had protests organised, and can I say some of those protests were entirely peaceful, and right. Your peaceful protest is a democratic right in any democratic society. But it was obvious in some of those more interface and sort of touch areas that once you brought hundreds, if not thousands, of young men out onto the streets, it was going to be impossible to control. So we had a night of violence last night.
1: Is it fair to suggest that it's easier to get crowds onto the street in Northern Ireland even today?
6: It is. I mean, and there's a network of social media sites that have been ongoing since, if people cast their mind back to those Loyalist flag protests way back in 2011, they were organised through social media. And those sites have remained alive, and sometimes they go dormant for a while. And then when something, say, like Brexit happens and there's negotiations around that, they spring into life and start advertising protests and calling people out, you know, and defend our nation and all of that very inflammatory language. And those same sites were advertising these protests from early yesterday. And I was there as one of them was gathering. They were advertised for 7 o'clock. At 5 to 7, I watched as

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1: When you need medical care, instead of a doctor, you might see an advanced practice registered nurse. But in some places, strict regulations lead some of these nurses to move to other states,

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6: This is 1A. I'm Jen White. We're discussing the federal push to rethink antidepressant prescribing in the U.S. as part of our series In Good Health. Our guests are clinical assistant professor of psychiatry at George Washington University School of Medicine, Dr. Pooja Lakshman. Chief Washington correspondent for KFF Health News, Julie Rovner, is also with us. And pharmacist and clinical associate professor at Rutgers University, Megan Maroney. And we're hearing from you.
7: I'm Molly from Asheboro, North Carolina. I've been on and off antidepressants for over 10 years now. Every time I try to come off, my symptoms come back worse than they were before, and I end up having to go back on them. I think it's great that we're trying to educate people more on being less dependent on antidepressants. I do wish that the government would still allow anyone to get them that needs them, but maybe educate them more about the possible side effects and dependency for their future.
6: Thanks for that message. You can join the conversation, too. Do you think the push to reduce antidepressant prescribing is good medicine or government overreach into decisions that should be between patients and their doctors? What questions do you have about antidepressant prescribing? Email us at 1a@wamu.org. Julie, you have your own story to share about psychiatric medications and how they've helped you and what went wrong when you tried to stop one.
8: Yeah, I do. I mean, I've suffered from anxiety disorder since I was 11, long before there were any of these medications available, and mostly just kind of suffered through for a lot of my life. And now am sort of, I'd like to say I'm happily on Prozac, and so is my dog, and we are both the better for it. We can talk about the dog separately. At one point, I think I've been on all of these medications because, as many people know, and as we've already heard from some of the listeners, you know, they don't all work the same way for people, and some have side effects and some don't. So a lot of people will end up trying several different medications before they find the right one for them. And at one point, this was probably 20 years ago, I was switched from one to another and not tapered properly. And it was pretty uncomfortable for several weeks. I remember telling the story a couple of years later to a doctor who looked at me with very wide eyes, was so shocked that a practitioner would actually tell me to just abruptly stop one and start taking the other. Again, this was quite a long time ago. I think even general practitioners are better at, you know, at helping people with the transitions. And, you know, as I said earlier, one of the things that the federal government wants to do is help practitioners who want to help people either get off or switch these drugs and make sure there is an evidence base for how to do this safely and comfortably. But that's different from saying we're all over medicated and people should stop taking these drugs.
6: Well, SSRIs are prescribed for depression, but also for anxiety, panic disorder, obsessive compulsive disorder, and post-traumatic stress disorder. Megan, what distinctions are important to make in this discussion we're having right now when we're talking about medication for different mental health diagnoses?
9: Well, usually the goals of treatment are slightly different depending on what we're using the medication for. And so different guidelines exist on how long patients should remain on an antidepressant, depending on their history,

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3: Sometimes instead of a doctor, you might see an advanced practice registered nurse. 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

0: Live for WGCU News, I'm Emma Rodriguez. NASA has named the crew of Artemis 3, embarking on a highly complex mission next year. Central Florida Public Media's Brendan Byrne reports.
1: NASA's Randy Bresnik is commanding the mission, along with fellow astronauts Frank Rubio and Andre Douglas as mission specialist. European Space Agency astronaut Luca Parmitano will serve as mission pilot. Their mission will test the Orion spacecraft's ability to dock with two lunar landers designed by SpaceX and Blue Origin. While the mission is staying in low Earth orbit, the future of NASA's lunar plans depend on the success of Artemis 3.
2: Now, spaceflight is hard, and that's why the most important Artemis mission will always be the next Artemis mission.
1: Despite an explosion at its launch pad last month, Blue Origin said it will be ready to launch its lander for this mission next year. SpaceX continues to develop its landing vehicle, completing a 12th test flight of Starship last month. I'm Brendan Byrne in Orlando.
0: Our weather for today in Arcadia. It's currently 88 degrees, mostly cloudy, with a humidity of 66% and wind at 5 miles per hour. We'll see a high of 90 around 2 p.m., and our low for tonight will be 75 around midnight. 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
4: This is 1A. I'm Jen White. Every week, we've been profiling some of the audio recordings newly added to the National Recording Registry at the Library of Congress. It's our Sounds of America series, and today, for our final installment, The Devil Went Down to Georgia by the Charlie Daniels Band. Charlie Daniels was a multi-instrumentalist whose music combined rock, country, bluegrass, and folk to form his own unique sound. He was a member of both the Grand Ole Opry and the Country Music Hall of Fame, and he's best known for his song from 1979 about a high-stakes fiddle contest.
5: Hi, I'm Charlie Daniels Jr. My dad was Charlie Daniels, and I knew him for 55 years. I was a big fan and loved him and still miss him.
6: Every time I hear a fiddle and he's cooking just a little, it makes me want to jump up and run.
5: He learned to play guitar first. He played banjo, he played bass, and then when he learned how to play mandolin, the fiddle is just basically adding a bow because it's the same string setup. The finger placement is the same.
6: Mama called a doctor called your boy has got the rocking boogie woogie fiddle country blues.
7: Charlie Daniels is probably the most famous fiddler you ever heard of. My name is Ketch Secor. I'm a fiddle player from Nashville, Tennessee. I play with the band Old Crow Medicine Show. Down south, Charlie's the guy that played some versions of country music mixed with southern rock, folk music and bluegrass thrown in.
8: I think the thing about Charlie Daniels that is most interesting to me is the way that he bridged country music and rock music. My name is Scott B. Bomar, and I'm a music historian, and I write books about music, including a book called Southbound, which is a history of southern rock. By the late 1960s, you have groups who are bringing this kind of rootsy version of rock music back. So it's more stripped back, it's more rural-oriented, and it's in that era that you start to see this thing develop that is being called Southern Rock.
6: People

0: If Plattner wins, you are going to see a lot of the more progressive Democrats who have rallied to him say, this is the path forward. We need more candidates who are speaking out boldly on Medicare for all, on confronting the oligarchy, on taking a much harder line toward Israel, for example.
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9: It's Here and Now. In the decades after the fall of the Soviet Union, the world witnessed the rise of elected democracies across Latin America, Africa, and the Middle East, and a trend towards international cooperation, economic integration, and a more stable world order. Today, there are increasing signs of global disorder. Russia's war in Ukraine drags on. President Trump has launched military action in the Middle East and Latin America. Traditional alliances are under stress, and artificial intelligence is disrupting power structures. So are we witnessing the end of the old order or the emergence of a new one? I recently spoke with Tino Cuellar.

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6: From WGCU, this is Gulf Coast Life. I'm your host, Carrie Barber. Today we hear from Catherine Price. She co-wrote a book called The Amazing Generation with Jonathan Haidt. It's a cheerful book filled with colorful illustrations, and it's aimed at kids and tweens. The book goes into how tech companies design games and apps to keep our eyeballs on them at the expense of human interaction and conversation. But a growing number of young people are rebelling against the tech companies and putting down their devices. Listen in to our conversation about how families can talk about screen time and find other ways to interact.

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1: Live from NPR News, I'm Lakshmi Singh. President Trump says the United States will bomb Iran again, reigniting conflict in the war that he repeatedly says is winding down soon. Here's NPR's Deepa Shivaram.
2: Trump says Iran downed a U.S. Army helicopter earlier this week. Both pilots were unharmed. On Tuesday, the U.S. resumed strikes on Iran to retaliate, and Trump said more strikes would follow.
3: We'll see what happens. But we hit them hard yesterday, and we're going to hit them again hard today.
2: The renewed conflict likely means the war with Iran that Trump and Israel started will go on even longer, contrary to the president's repeated claims that it would be short and that an end is in sight. Trump also claimed that a peace deal has been fully negotiated with Iran, but Iran just needs to sign it. Negotiations have been going on for weeks, with little signs of a deal being reached soon. Deepa Shivaram, NPR News, The White House.
1: U.S. stocks are falling sharply after a government report showed inflation soared to its highest level in 3 years, hitting 4.2% last month. More on that from NPR's Windsor Johnston.
4: Rising energy costs continue to work their way through the economy, pushing up the price of everything from food and airfare to shipping and manufacturing. Economist Mark Zandi says consumers shouldn't expect much relief anytime soon.
5: You know that old adage that prices go up like a rocket, they come down like a feather. Oil prices now are kind of sort of around $90 a barrel. Now that may be about as low as it gets for a while, even if the president nails down some kind of deal here in the next few days, few weeks.
4: Sandy says the typical household has paid more than $500 in added energy costs since February. That alone is more than the roughly $350 families received in tax relief this year. Windsor Johnston, NPR News.
1: The Democratic Party sees a path through Maine to edge out Republicans in the U.S. Senate in the midterms. One of the most vulnerable seats is that of Republican Senator Susan Collins. Yesterday, voters decided she will face Democrat Graham Platner.
6: Susan Collins may have started her career decades ago in Washington with good intentions, but she has become just as spineless and corrupt as the establishment she now serves.
1: Dave Wasserman, senior editor and elections analyst with the nonpartisan Cook Political Report, says Platner's chances are still a toss-up.
7: We don't have a lot of polling data to draw on since these most recent revelations about Platner's treatment of women. However, we do know that he needs to win a robust share of women, particularly older women, to defeat Susan Collins.
1: Wasserman on NPR's Morning Edition. At last check on Wall Street, the Dow is down 565 points. 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
8: Live for WGCU News, I'm Emma Rodriguez. Hendry is one of the state's 29 fiscally constrained counties. Collectively, they represent nearly half of Florida, and these rural counties would lose $107 million in the first 2 years if a new constitutional amendment on property tax exemptions passed by voters in November. At this point in time, they're sounding the alarm. WGCU's Eileen Kelly shares Hendry County's take.
9: I think we're struggling now. We hadn't seen anything.
10: That's board chairman Ramon Iglesias warning county department leaders recently they better find significant ways to cut costs now before November's statewide vote. Hendry stands to lose $8 million in ad valorem taxes in the first 2 years if the amendment passes. That's a big deal in Hendry County. Here, ad valorem taxes account for $30.8 million in revenue for the Hendry County Board of County Commissioners General Fund.
9: We have to do whatever it takes to cut costs. I know that we don't have $8.2 million to cut, but we better figure out what services we are going to have to cut to prepare ourselves.
10: Iglesias predicts the public will pick fewer taxes over fewer services come November.
9: Because the voters, we can educate them to what we provide. But at the end of the day, when they go into the ballot, they're going to look at saving dollars, and it's going to cost everybody.
10: For WGCU News, this is Eileen Kelly.
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0: Welcome to Gulf Coast Life. I'm your host, Carrie Barber. Today on the show, as we think about kids getting out of school for summer, we're talking with Catherine Price, co-author of The Amazing Generation, Your Guide to Fun and Freedom in a Screen-Filled World. It's aimed at kids and tweens to help them choose a life not dominated by screens. Welcome to Gulf Coast Life, Catherine Price.
12: Thank you so much for having me.
0: Okay, so let's talk about your book, The Amazing Generation, Your Guide to Fun and Freedom in a Screen-Filled World. What would you say is the mission of the book?
12: I guess it's to get kids outside off of screens, climbing trees. I think that's part of the mission. Seriously, that is part of the mission. The goal is to get kids involved in this conversation around screen time and kids and devices and things like video games and social media and smartphones, and really help them understand better what we're all up against when it comes to these products and what the motives are of the companies that are making these products. Yeah. So that they can decide for themselves how they want to live. And an important part of that is to present them with the option to choose, instead of spending all their time on screens, to actually go out and have adventures in the real world.
0: And what ages is the book aimed at?
12: It's a good question, because we've written it with the general goal of having it be comprehensible and applicable to kids who hadn't yet gotten smartphones or social media accounts. So in the United States, that means we were really aiming for as young as 9. Honestly, probably should have been 8. And I have heard of some third graders reading the book, but I would say 4th grade was our lowest intended audience, just because of the challenges of books for that age. But then it was interesting, because we thought it was going to go up to like early teens. But we've actually heard since the book came out in December that it's reaching and being, I guess, enjoyed by or used by kids in their teens and even adults. So the upper age range is much higher than we anticipated. And I should also say, you know, I wrote 2 other books that are relevant, How to Break Up with Your Phone and The Power of Fun, which are both for adults. And this incorporates a lot of those messages into it, but it does so in a way that's very easy to digest. It's full color. It's got a graphic novel component. It has, you know, lots of kind of facts scattered visually throughout the book. So I think that for all people whose attention spans have atrophied over the past few years, it's an easier entry point than a traditional book.
0: Yes. You know, I'm glad you said that, because it is very easy to read and very easy to kind of just flip it open and find something really useful. And the other thing I really loved that you put in this book was like exercises that people can do, or little things to try along the way that kids might not have thought about trying. And can you talk a little bit about that? Like, why did you feel that was a good thing or an important thing to have in there?
12: Yeah, there was a lot of thought that went into designing this book, because the age range was so big and because we were trying to do so much. So there is the main text that John and I worked very hard on. So hopefully people will read that. But as you're saying, in addition to the graphic novel, which was illustrated by Cynthia Yuan Cheng, who did a beautiful job. Mm-hmm. But in addition to that, there are these other elements, including, just as you're saying, these exercises and these kind of try this activities that are scattered through the book. You know, for example, ask your parents to imitate the sound of a modem made when it connected to the internet in the 1990s, which is one of my personal favorites. But other things like, you know, go out into the world and just notice how many people and adults and families are on their phones when they're out together in public, or notice people's postures when they're on their phones, or contrast how people look when they're, they have their eyes glazed over staring at their phone, to how people look when they use phones and ads, and see if the people in real life are having as much fun as these ads might promise. So the reason we put those things in is we really wanted to have an interactive element, so it could be something that kids and teens wouldn't just read, but they would use, and that would inspire them to go out and do stuff in the world, and also to spark conversation, especially across generations. So a lot of those try this activities are specifically geared for kids to do with their parents, or in some cases to their parents. For example, you know, there's one exercise that asks kids to look at a family member's screen time on their phone or their device. And then we provide a handy calculator that you can use to freak people out, which is the actual title in the book, that they then can use to calculate how many months a year that adds up to. And I can tell you, a lot of adults I've heard from, the kids are using that page.
0: Oh, wow. Interesting, interesting. And you mentioned this. I just wanted to say, too, that this book is a companion to the book for adults called The Anxious Generation. So that was sort of the adult, like all text version. And this is more aimed at kids, which is, I think, is great. And another thing you just mentioned is that your book really brings it back to the tech companies making money from apps and from phone use. Do you think that kids are typically aware of that when they're using phones?
12: No, I think that many adults aren't really aware either about why apps are designed in the way that they are and how these companies make money. And so that was a main goal of the book, was to help pull the curtain back so that kids would be just as knowledgeable, and in many cases more knowledgeable, than the adults in their lives when it comes to understanding why, for example, Instagram has an infinite scroll. You could never finish Instagram, or why there are like and comment buttons, why they're being shown particular things, how they're being tracked. And that's something that was really important. This is to go back to the genesis of the book. John, as you mentioned, wrote The Anxious Generation, which has been an international bestseller for more than 2 years now, which is amazing, and led to all this legislative change and really movements across the whole world. It's truly astonishing to see what's happened. And so there was a move to make a young reader's edition of The Anxious Generation, and he and I have been collaborating for a while. And so we ended up writing this book together that combined The Anxious Generation with the two books I mentioned, How to Break Up with Your Phone and The Power of Fun, to create this, the key messages from The Anxious Generation, but in a kid-friendly format that, more importantly, has information that The Anxious Generation doesn't, in terms of helping kids to understand some of this background and how they're being manipulated, and then also trying to create a guide for how you can actually build a more meaningful and fun life if you choose to do so. We very much wanted it to be framed as a choice for kids because they spend so much time being lectured by adults, and no kid wants that.
0: Although, speaking of that, some of the schools in our listening area have cut back the use of cell phones in schools. And I know that, you know, this book and Jonathan's book, like that has all kind of led to, as you said, a change in legislation and so forth. What would you say is happening with that in general? I don't know if you have any numbers of, you know, how many states have changed things, et cetera. But yeah, could you just comment on that?
12: Sure. So there's been this enormous wave of change that's erupted across the country. If a wave can erupt, it's been a long day so far. Sweeping the nation and the world in terms of legislation, particularly when it comes to phone-free schools. That's kind of the first thing that really started to change on that level. And we refer to it as phone-free schools instead of a ban on phones in schools, because it has a much more positive and, I would say, accurate tone to it. Yeah. And one of the goals of The Amazing Generation is to actually get kids to stand up for their own right to have a phone-free school day, because they do have that right to have undistracted learning and an opportunity to interact with their friends without everyone being on phones. But to answer your question, there's a huge movement. I believe it's more than 40 states in the United States by this point have some form of phone-free school legislation on the books. Not all of those are model bills. Ideally, it should be bell to bell, meaning starting with the first bell in the morning and then phone free all through the day until dismissal, including ideally the bus time. So you should not have phones available at lunch or recess. Those are two very important socialization opportunities. But there is a site, I believe it's childhoodindex.org, where some people from John's team are tracking this. And you can actually see how states compare in terms of their phone free school legislation and then other legislation that's designed to protect kids online and then give them more freedom in real life.
0: These kids have also been raised by people on phones. I know I saw that kind of mentioned through the book a couple of times. Can you just talk about that a little bit? How do the kids feel about, I mean, obviously it feels terrible when you're trying to talk to somebody and they're on their phone. And I feel like that happens a lot with parents these days, because we need our phone to do everything. And we all are drawn to the phone. So a lot of people are raising their kids while they're looking at their phone. And how do the kids feel about that?
12: Well, I know how they feel because I do a lot of talks for kids these days. I've spoken to audiences from third grade on up through college, and then obviously adults as well. So I can tell you from How to Break Up with Your Phone audiences of adults that adults all know they're struggling and want to spend less time on their phones. And then I can tell you that the kids I speak to, I always specifically ask people, to ask the kids to raise their hands if they've ever felt ignored or hurt by their parents because of something, being ignored in favor of the phone. And basically every hand goes up every time. And then they share these stories that are really heartbreaking from a parent perspective. That, you know, a little boy saying something like, you know, I said to my dad, I really want to show you something. And I tried to show it to him and he said, I see. But I know that he didn't see because he was just on his phone. You know, or a little girl was like, my mom, in her words, was addicted to Duolingo. So her mom was just using Duolingo a lot, including at the dinner table. And when the girl tried to say something to her mom would just put a finger in the air and say, hold on a second. And so, I mean, all of it, I'm not saying that to guilt or shame anybody. I have an 11-year-old and I know how challenging it can be. And I know that we do have legitimate things we do on our phones. But I would also say that our kids definitely notice. And I think it's important for us as adults to look in the mirror and recognize our own habits and make sure that we are modeling habits that we feel good about our kids emulating, because they will eventually emulate our habits.
0: That's a great point. If you're just tuning in, we are talking with Catherine Price, co-author of The Amazing Generation, Your Guide to Fun and Freedom in a Screen-Filled World. I saw this study that you cite in the book. It was a study that I really liked. It was a study of 522 kids age 8 through 12, and 75% said they would rather do something with friends, like out IRL, out in the real world, and 25% said they would rather be online alone. And honestly, like, that surprised me a little bit. Did that surprise you, or what did you think of that study?
12: Well, which direction did it surprise you in?
0: I thought people would be more charmed by, you know, the sparkly phone and think, I feel like somehow it tricks us. It continues to trick us into thinking like, but if I just do this, it's going to be really great. And if I use that app, that my life is going to be so much better, and et cetera, et cetera. So I kind of thought kids might say they'd rather be online.
12: Yes. Well, it did surprise me. And in the same way that it surprised you, because I think that if you look at what's happening around us in our own families, or if you're out in the world and you look around and observe people, you might think that kids and teenagers genuinely love spending all this time on devices, because they are on devices a lot of the time. And, you know, many parents have engaged in battles over screen time. So you'd think, well, yeah, they must really want to be online, even if they're alone most of the time. So I think what was interesting about this survey is that it shows that, I mean, sure, maybe they do want to be playing their video games or whatever it might be. But if given the choice between doing that and actually having the freedom to go out in real life and do stuff like without too much adult supervision with their friends, these kids would prefer the real life option. And so to me, that really speaks to the need for us adults to ask ourselves, well, why aren't they able to do that? Because that's on us. And I think that one takeaway that has been meaningful to me as a parent is that it makes total sense that our kids want to have more friendship and freedom and fun. Those are the three main themes of the book: friendship, freedom, and fun. It makes total sense for a tween or a young teenager or even a 9-year-old to like really want to have more freedom from their parents, also to discover their own interests and their identity and to have fun and to spend time with their friends. But what's happened is that right now, as John likes to say, we've overprotected kids in the real world to the point where they don't really have the options to do that as much. And so therefore, of course, they're going to end up spending time on screens, because that's where the freedom is, supposed freedom. And that's where they're less supervised, which is not a great idea. I could speak to that. And that's where supposedly they're getting to hang out with their friends, even though, as that poll makes clear, even kids of a pretty young age recognize that if given the choice between hanging out with those friends in person or just chatting with them online, they'd rather do the in-person. So to me, the takeaway from that poll is, okay, how do we actually give our kids more opportunities to have friendship and freedom and fun in the real world, instead of leaving them with no choice but to turn to screens?
0: Yeah, that concept of freedom comes up a lot in the book, and I was thinking about it a lot as I read. And I am, you know, I'm in my early 60s, so I was of the generation of, you know, my mom would shoo us out the door and say, you know, be home for dinner or be home by when the streetlights come on or whatever. And I think of that as such a free time in my life, to such a time of freedom and of like learning things. And one of them that I keep thinking about is like learning how to get along with people. I didn't love all my neighbor kids, but that's who was playing baseball next door. So, and I wanted to play baseball. So, you know, I had to learn how to, like, you know, get along with people that I didn't necessarily like. And I feel like that is a skill that kids who are online might not be getting. Can you speak to that a little bit?
12: Well, yeah, I think that's one of the biggest concerns is that you don't end up developing the social skills that are necessary to get along with other people who are, you know, not similar to you, or for that matter, your friends. That's right. One of the reasons it's so important to keep phones out of schools from bell to bell is so that you do have time to interact with other people, both the people you want to interact with, but also you don't have an avoidance strategy in your pocket at all times when things get at all awkward, this inability to interact with other people face to face. And I think as a society, we should be very concerned about that, and even more so with the advent of AI chatbots and AI companions. So I think that your instinct is completely right. And I could not emphasize more how important I feel it is to give our kids as many

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1: I have a conversation, and I can say this from personal experience because I've heard my daughter try to use this phone to have conversations, and you're like, oh, it is a skill. I didn't realize it's a skill to be able to say who you are and like make small talk for a minute with your grandparents. And then, you know, it's like there's a structure and a skill to it that I think we don't realize is a skill until you realize that people aren't learning it anymore, let alone learning how to deal with difficult things. Like one thing that really distresses me personally about AI is that it's so sycophantic. It's going to praise you. It's always going to say you're right. And if you're kind of shy and you have to choose between, for example, asking someone out in person or just having a chatbot that you can have a honestly romantic relationship with, It's so much easier to pick the chatbot. You never have to leave the house. It's never going to dump you. It's never going to reject you. It's never going to question anything you say. It's so much easier. And I think that's very concerning.
2: And the other thing is that these kids' brains are still developing, which just makes things even more problematic. I mean, I can see the damage that using phone is doing to my brain, but my brain was fully developed when they were invented. So,
1: right.
2: Yeah, what's happening with these kids' brains?
1: I appreciate you bringing that up because that's one of the biggest things that parents need to be aware of and why this is so urgent. So I firmly believe one of our jobs as parents is to protect our kids' brains, protect them in general from harm, right? But like protect our kids' brains, because kids, in particular, kids in the age group that we were primarily targeting, which again is like 9 to 13 or so, even though we've ended up with a wider audience. That's the most rapid period of brain development that of the human life, other than when you're a baby and your brain is growing for the first time. So when you're in your early tweens or tweens and early teens, your brain is basically deciding which connections to keep and which ones to get rid of. It's called neural pruning, almost as if you're a gardener and you've got a big hedge and you're creating a topiary, deciding what to prune away. And the way that your brain makes that decision is obviously unconscious, but it's basically based on what you use your brain for. If you use your brain to learn another language or play the piano, it's going to strengthen those circuits. But if you use your brain to do things like consume hours upon hours of YouTube shorts or play video games, it's going to shape your brain in a different way. And so there's a lot more research coming out now about short form video content in particular and its effects on the developing brain when it comes to the ability to focus and pay attention and sustain concentration. I'll let you guess which direction it trains our brains to be distractible. It's particularly concerning for kids of this particular age. So what I say both to adults and also to kids themselves is that kids of this age are at a very powerful moment of brain development because they can actually choose through their daily habits to some degree, what kind of brain they want to have as an adult. That's amazing. You know, if you decide you want to have a creative brain, do a lot of stuff that requires creativity now, et cetera. But on the flip side, it also leaves them and their brains extremely vulnerable to any company or person or entity that wants to shape their brains in ways that help that company or person or entity. And in our situation right now, we have extremely powerful companies that don't care at all about helping our children become functional adults or creative people or people who are able to concentrate and think deeply and solve problems. They're just trying to maximize profits. Mm-hmm. And so as parents, I really do want to stress that we should be thinking about this issue in terms of protecting our children's brains. Mm-hmm. And I will say also, just to say that this is a message that resonates with kids too. And that's been really interesting and inspiring to learn, you know, since the book came out. Because when we were writing the book, I had hoped that this would get kids buy-in to the idea that they should wait to get social media and smartphones, or they should advocate for phone-free schools, et cetera. Mm-hmm. But is that really going to happen? It's a book. And it's been amazing. So it's been a number one New York Times bestseller since it came out, which is just thrilling to me. And The feedback we've gotten from real families is just astonishing, with kids actually changing their minds about wanting to have a full-fledged smartphone. A lot of families have reported that now their kid actually wants a basic flip phone or something that doesn't have social media or the internet. And then also saying that they don't really want to be on social media anymore, because now that they see how manipulative it is, and also how they've learned how people just older than them don't actually want to be on these platforms all the time, they don't want to be on those platforms themselves. So

0: my dream, and I do think it's happening for a lot of the kids who are reading the book, is that social media in particular turns from this thing that you kind of aspire towards having, that's this sign of adulthood and independence. Instead, it becomes something that's like, why would I want to waste my life on that? That's really kind of pathetic. And I think that that is happening to these younger kids once they understand what's being done to them.
1: And we're sort of running out of time, so that's a good positive message to end on.
0: It's better to end on there than the AI chatbots destroying humanity. So yes, let's end with optimism and hope. But I'd also say, like, I found it to be really useful to get this book, The Amazing Generation, just leave it out. See what your kid does with it. Because a lot of parents have found that their kids start to read it on their own because Cynthia and the other people who did the design did such a beautiful job.
1: Yes.
0: And then you can also ask your kids, say, I heard this interview on the radio. I got this book. I actually want you to teach me something about screens, or I want you to help me change my own habits because there's some habits I want to change and I want your help. And I've personally found that when you level the playing field like that, or in fact, give your kids a bit more control and power, it goes really well. And so I'd recommend that. And I'd also recommend, as John makes a big point of in The Anxious Generation, to take collective action with this. So get a group of other families that want to get this book, give it to their kids. See if your school wants to do a book club around it. There's a lot of ideas kids can run with in terms of actually bringing some of the messages to life. But the more families read it, the more kids get involved, the more hopeful and optimistic we can be. The last thing I was going to say is that we have free resources at amazinggeneration.com for educators and communities.
1: Yes.
0: And then I have a family resource guide on my own site, which is katherineprice.com/family. And it has recommendations for how and when to introduce your kid to a smartphone. Like, it gives kind of a roadmap. And then it also has guidelines to better tech habits for the whole family. So people can get that there. And there's a free preview of the book at Amazing Generation also, amazinggeneration.com.
1: Just say that again. So you said there's family resources on katherineprice.com, and you said what kind of...
0: Yeah, so I made kind of like a family kit that's inspired by, but it's not directly dependent on The Amazing Generation. But I think it would be very useful for families because it's advice that they can take into their homes and then share with other people in their communities. And then on amazinggeneration.com, we have a free preview of the book. And then we also have a free educator's guide, community reads guide, and a parent caregiver discussion guide. Because there's a lot of schools using it as like a summer read or as a book club thing. And that would be great. Like, as a summer read for a community would be amazing.
1: All right. Very good. We have been speaking with Katherine Price, co-author of The Amazing Generation, Your Guide to Fun and Freedom in a Screen-Filled World. Thank you so much for being here today, Katherine.
0: Thank you so much for having me.
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0: This is Southwest Florida in Focus. Coming up, primary season is right around the corner, followed by the November election cycle. We take a look at what you need to know to make sure you're registered before heading out to the polls. New information on the new world screwworm. The infestation has now been confirmed in two states. We will have the latest for you. And Lee Health taps its new leader. We look at the credentials he brings to the organization and hear from the outgoing CEO, Dr. Larry Antonucci. Hello, I'm Jennifer Crawford. Thank you for joining us. Election season is upon us, and with ever-changing laws, now is the time to make sure that you know what is needed to register to vote. Two important election dates to mark on your calendar. The Florida primaries will be held on Tuesday, August 18th, and the general election nationwide takes place on Tuesday, November 3rd.
1: The formal qualifying period for candidates seeking public office in Florida during this year's midterm elections opened Monday and will close at noon on Friday. In years past, the qualifying period has typically been in April, which gives candidates more time to campaign. All across the country, midterm election primary season is already in full swing. We are now joined by WGCU host and reporter John Davis for a closer look at the process here in the Sunshine State and some really important deadlines that voters need to be aware of as far as understanding when they are able to qualify. John, when does the qualifying period start?
2: So the qualifying period for candidates actually started at noon on Monday, and it will end at noon on Friday. As you mentioned, this usually happens back in April, but it got pushed back to June this year because we had that unusual mid-decade congressional redistricting process. So, you know, obviously it would have been impossible for prospective congressional candidates to, you know, have all their I's dotted and T's crossed with their qualifying paperwork if they didn't even know what the boundaries of the district they were running in were going to be. So that's what pushed all of that back. Needless to say, this is going to be an extremely busy week for staff at the State Division of Elections office in Tallahassee, because all of Florida's 28 congressional seats are up for election this year, as are all 120 state House district seats, 21 of the Florida state Senate seats, and the statewide cabinet positions like chief financial officer, agriculture commissioner, state attorney general. Those are also all up for grabs. Now, most candidates they'll send in their qualifying paperwork by mail or they'll e-file, but it's not uncommon for candidates to themselves or even have a trusted staffer drive 6, 7, 8 hours to Tallahassee to file this paperwork in person. Because if there's any discrepancy or any issue with their filing paperwork and that has not been addressed by noon on Friday, then they're not going to be able to run.
1: It's very important that they follow this process perfectly. Now, as we look toward the August primary and the November general election, what are some of the key dates that voters need to be aware of to make sure that they are registered to vote properly and to make sure that their status, if they need to update their status as far as their registration information, that that's done? What are the important dates?
2: Yeah, they're important because they're hard and fast deadlines. Yes, for sure. Florida law requires voter registration books to close 29 days before an election, and it requires vote by mail requests to come in at least 12 days before an election. So for the August 18th primary, that means if you need to make a new voter registration or you want to change your party affiliation, you need to do that with your county election supervisor's office by July 20th. And August 6th would be the last day to request a vote by mail ballot. For the November 3rd general election, if you wanted to register to vote or change your status, you need to do that by Monday, October 5th. And then Thursday, October 22nd would be the last day to request a vote by mail ballot.
1: Well, Florida used to allow vote by mail ballots to last two election cycles, but that has changed. What do we need to know now as far as those deadlines?
2: So yeah, in 2021, Governor DeSantis signed a wide-ranging election law that requires all standing vote by mail requests at that time to be canceled after the 2022 elections. And since then, state election law has required vote by mail requests to be renewed every general election cycle. And such requests are valid through the end of the calendar year of the next regularly scheduled general election. I know that's a lot. What that basically means is voters don't need to make a vote by mail request every year if they want to vote that way. But if you made one, if you made one in 2025, you're fine for this year. If you voted by mail in 2024 and haven't made a request since then your vote by mail status, it's been expired and you need to make a new one if that's how you intend to vote in the midterms this year. This was interesting because this was largely seen as an effort by Republicans to erase Democrats' mail-in voting edge from the 2020 election. Democrats have tended to take advantage of voting by mail more often than Republicans, even though Republicans have an edge over Democrats in actual numbers of registrations. Supporters say, you know, that's not the case. It's not partisan since it applies to everybody regardless of registration status. I mean, but the law was actually drafted with the help of the Republican Party of Florida's top attorney at the time. And it was just part of a wave of changes Republicans were making in the aftermath of the 2020 election when President Trump was making all kinds of, you know, false claims about voter fraud in the race that he lost to former President Biden.
0: Back in April, Governor DeSantis signed also a new bill that requires Florida voters to show proof of citizenship in order to vote. Will that impact the midterms, voters in the midterms?
2: Yeah, this is the Florida Save Act that was kind of modeled off of the federal Save Act. And this was actually sponsored by a state representative from our area, Jenna Persons Mulliga, who was recently tapped by Governor DeSantis to serve out the rest of former Lee County Election Supervisor Tommy Doyle's term. So, but generally, no, in terms of how this is going to impact voters, the SAVE Act is not going to have an effect. It's not really going to take effect until 2027. And what it's going to do is it may make things difficult for some voters because you're going to be required to provide proof of citizenship, like a birth certificate, a passport, or similar documentation. It also is going to eliminate some forms of ID that in the past had been allowed for voting, but going forward in 2027 won't be. That law is facing a number of federal suits that are still pending, but that are those lawsuits are likely to be worked out one way or another before the majority of the law takes effect in 2027. There are some aspects of the law that, according to the state Senate's interpretation of it, will take effect July 1st of this year. One would create like a 5-year statute of limitation for prosecution of felony violations of the Florida Election Code. But again, these are things that are not going to impact the voting process for your average voter.
0: All right. Anything else you want to share today?
2: I would. I just want to note that what's going to be on your ballot this year, depending on where you live, you might be voting on constitutional officers in your county. These are things like sheriff, clerk of court, property appraiser. And we run these elections as partisan elections. People run as an independent or as a Republican or as a Democrat, but there's really nothing innately partisan about the responsibilities that comes with those jobs. So I would just urge voters to do your homework.
0: Be informed.
2: Go to their campaign websites and read what their platforms are. Take advantage of online voter guides from nonpartisan organizations like the League of Women Voters that are freely accessible to you out there. And, you know, don't just vote straight D down the ticket or straight R down the ticket. Really know who you're voting for and what they're proposing to do.
0: And do it before you get to the ballots that day, because that always ends up seeming to happen where people are like, who should I vote for, as they're getting ready to vote? And it's like, well, you got to do your research first.
2: Absolutely.
0: All right. Thank you so much, John.
2: Thanks, Jennifer.
0: You can follow along with WGCU's election coverage and find out how to make sure that you are registered to vote by visiting WGCU.org. We have an update on the story we brought you yesterday regarding the parasitic New World screwworm. The USDA officially said that the first 5 cases were in the state of Texas, but that has changed. The USDA now says one of those cases that involved a pet dog treated in Texas, that dog actually lives in New Mexico with its owners. This means that 2 states are now reporting the disease. Since the first reports, the flesh-eating parasite has been found in cattle, 1 dog, and 1 goat. While its emergence in Texas has not been seen in decades, there was an isolated outbreak in 2016 in the Florida Keys. Dr. Sally Donata from the University of Florida College of Veterinary Medicine explains how the Texas outbreak is different from what happened in the Florida Keys.
3: The outbreak in Florida a few years ago was a little bit different. That was thought to be caused by the transport of a single infected animal into the key area. It infected the deer, which were an endangered species. And so this was essentially a screwworm-infected animal catching a ride onto U.S. soil. Luckily, the Keys are geographically quite isolated, as they are islands, of course, and so it made it easier to contain the infection and then disperse the sterile flies. The situation right now is different and much worse. This actually represents true endemic population infection level infection throughout Mexico and actually crossing over our borders, not in the form of a single accidental transport of an infected animal.
0: You can watch my full interview with Dr. Sally Donata and stay up to date with the latest on this outbreak by visiting WGCU.org. Coming up, we now know the numbers coming in off of the annual python removal by the Conservancy of Southwest Florida. It turns out this season was a record breaker, removing thousands of pounds of Burmese pythons.
4: 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But strict regulations leave some of these nurses to move to other states. 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
0: Welcome back to Southwest Florida in Focus. An Associated Press investigation reveals that dozens of children who were separated under the first Trump administration have been re-separated. And this is after a judge is ordered to reunite those families. One story in particular is about a family from Guatemala who returned to Florida last week under a federal judge's order. We picked the story up from Miami International Airport.
9: For Mircea Maricela Alba Lopez and her family, their arrival at the Miami airport is the latest chapter in a years-long ordeal where she has twice faced separation from her kids. For nearly a year, Alba Lopez, her 11-year-old son Ederson, and her 14-year-old daughter Brisaidi lived here, in the remote mountains of Guatemala, where they were born. It was a far cry from their lives in the U.S. the previous 7 years. The kids grew up and attended schools in South Florida, and Alba Lopez worked in landscaping in neighborhoods surrounding President Donald Trump's Mar-a-Lago compound.
10: Gente de dinero, pues, que ya está uno hablando de mansiones, no casitas, pues.
9: Alba Lopez crossed the border illegally in 2018. Under Trump's zero-tolerance policy, her family was one of the thousands separated at the U.S.-Mexico border during his first term. Ederson was 3 years old when he was taken from his mother and spent 4.5 months at a government shelter.
10: Estaba en un lugar donde él no conocía, con personas que no conocía y... Y él pensaba de que yo lo había abandonado, pues, en primer lugar, eso pensó, que yo lo había abandonado, pero no fue así, porque ellos me lo quitaron.
9: The American Civil Liberties Union filed a class action lawsuit, and a federal judge ordered the more than 5,500 children, including Ederson, to be reunited with their parents.
10: Pues, me costó mucho siempre, porque en primer lugar, cuando me lo dieron, y ya no me conocía él. Yo lo abrazaba y se iba siempre para atrás, para atrás.
9: In a 2023 settlement signed by the Biden administration, families who were originally separated could apply to stay in the U.S. while seeking pathways to permanency. That's how Alba Lopez built her life in Florida, including therapy for her son, who struggled after his earlier separation. But as the Trump administration ramped up sweeps far from their border in 2025, Álvaro López was caught in the dragnet and sent back to Guatemala. An Associated Press investigation found that the government has re-separated dozens of children from their families, despite a landmark legal settlement meant to keep them together. Some of their parents have wound up in immigration detention facilities for months, or have been sent back to their countries of origin.
10: Creo que no es un dolor, un recordatorio de nuevo, que yo nunca me imaginé volver a recordarlo, pues, o volver a pasar.
9: The Department of Homeland Security told the AP they comply with all court orders, and said non-governmental organizations and activist judges have sought to thwart immigration operations. Once Alba Lopez found herself back in Guatemala, she sent for her children. They struggled to adjust to their new life.
10: Así me ha dicho, pues, ¿por qué te subiste al camión? Si no te hubieras subido, aquí allá estuviéramos, me dice. Pero yo le digo, no tengo la culpa, amigo, porque iba a trabajar.
9: Following a judge's order, the family was finally allowed to return to the U.S. in late May. Alba Lopez worries about the lasting impact on her children, given what they have experienced. She doesn't know what will happen next, but for now, her kids are back, where they feel most at home.
10: No tengo muchas palabras como explicar una notable felicidad pues, que hay dentro de mí. Me gracias a Dios que estoy de vuelta.
0: Alba told the Associated Press that since her flight landed, she has been taken for questioning by immigration officials. She says she has not told her children that part of the story, saying that they would then worry that the same thing would happen again. When it comes to the annual python removal, the goal is to remove this invasive species. Now, the Conservancy of Southwest Florida says it has a new record in the books when it comes to those snakes. The Conservancy says it not only removed almost 180 pythons, but it also has a huge amount on the scales. Imagine more than 8,000 pounds. That's more than 4 tons of Burmese pythons recorded from last November to April of this year. That means the average snake that's a part of this count weighed in at more than 45 pounds. Fishing is a part of our culture here in Florida. So when a federal judge in Washington, D.C. blocked a plan to loosen rules for fishing red snapper, it stopped an elongated recreational season on the fish, which pits recreational fishermen against commercial businesses. The AP reports that Governor DeSantis was among a group who wanted to manage the regulations. Now we're hearing from anglers who are worried about their futures.
11: Recreational fishermen had been counting down the days.
12: We originally set this up about three and a half months ago was to go red snapper fishing on opening day.
11: In recent years, the red snapper fishing season off the Atlantic coast had been limited to 1 to 2 days. But all that was supposed to change this year.
13: Today we delivered the huge win for our great fishermen and anglers here in Florida. For years, our great fishermen have been punished with very short federal fishing seasons despite record high fish populations.
11: The administration's decision would have extended the season anywhere from 40 to 60 days, depending on the state. It's part of a larger push under President Trump to deregulate fisheries. The only way to keep snapper caught outside the recreational season is to have a special permit for research purposes. Otherwise, any snapper caught must be released.
12: When he made the announcement, he was expanding that window. We were all excited because we see what we catch every day. And they are by far the most abundant fish that we all catch.
11: But on the eve of opening day, a lawsuit brought by commercial fishermen whose season begins in July halted the recreational season. And conservationists worry the snapper stock isn't healthy enough to sustain that dramatic of an increase.
14: We'll be less likely to have a very viable fishery by the time we're allowed in. If you allow 45 vessels targeting on top of all the recreational anglers in our area, we're wondering what's going to be left.
15: There has been no science shown by the agency that suggests that this would not cause overfishing. It's tricky because this is a rebuilding fish stock right now, so people out in the water are seeing more of the fishery than they have seen in a long time. And so that gives them the sense that, like, everything is great and we should get to go fishing now. But a lot of the fish are very young, and if we deplete them down by increasing fishing pressure too hastily, then we'll damage the long-term health of the stock.
16: There it goes. Sit back to the bottom.
17: I am a fisherman, and I can tell you what I see spending almost every day on the water, and that is that red snapper, for as long as we've been doing it, have not been overfished, have not undergone overfishing.
18: This is a judge in Washington, D.C., probably doesn't know the first thing about fishing, and they're doing this. It's not a good decision.
11: NOAA declined to comment on the snapper dispute, citing ongoing litigation. However, it said that it is working with fisheries managers across the country to better prioritize existing resources and streamline operations. Other legal challenges are expected as the administration looks to ease federal oversight on dozens of other fish species.
15: The federal government is one piece of the puzzle of managing these fisheries. It is a broadly public participatory system where all of the states and stakeholders are on an even ground. This is another reason why we're so worried about the direction that these exempted fishing permits have taken us, because they skipped all of that public process.
17: We recognize the need for sustainability. We don't want to catch all the fish, then we'll be out of business. We want those conservation efforts, but we also want to be able to sustainably access our public resources.
0: Coming up after the break, we learn about the new leader slated to take over the CEO position at Lee Health, and we look at the timeline for the retirement of Dr. Larry Antonucci.
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0: Welcome back to Southwest Florida in Focus. It was felt from Cuba all the way to Central Florida. The U.S. Geological Survey measured an earthquake of 6.1 magnitude on the Richter scale. The quake happened Monday afternoon just west of Havana, Cuba. Several buildings were evacuated in Miami-Dade County, and people as far north as Orlando reported shaking buildings. Despite the widespread shaky feeling, no damage has been reported. It is never too late to take control of your overall health. According to the National Institutes of Health, most people will be dealing with an active chronic issue starting in their 40s. But as WGCU's Teddy Byrne learned, minor steps could lead to major life benefits.
26: There are many myths when it comes to aging, such as the belief that once you hit a certain age, it's too late to start exercising. But as Dr. Ronan Factora with Cleveland Clinic explains, that's not true.
27: That is a big myth, where if you get older, you're actually going to be less mobile, you shouldn't be exercising, you need to be worried about your safety. And those are all good considerations. But the key thing, if you get older, is that you have to actually keep on moving. There's no time in which exercise and physical activity is not beneficial for you.
26: Dr. Factora says regular exercise can help with weight management, heart health, strength, and even boost your mood. So which kind of exercise is best? He says you don't have to do anything too rigorous. Some options include walking, biking, swimming, or taking a dance class. He also suggests strength training if possible. You could use light weights a couple of times a week. Another common myth Dr. Factora says he's heard is that osteoporosis only affects women. However, everyone is at risk for it.
27: For women, getting screened for osteoporosis is a common part of their usual medical care, but men, it may be actually overlooked. If a man has lost an inch of height or more over their lifetime, you probably want to take a look to see whether or not your bones are as healthy as they should be, because that height loss tells you that your bones, maybe in your spine, have degenerated over time. They're not as firm as they used to be.
26: Dr. Factora says one other myth is the assumption that everyone suffers from memory loss when they get older. He says the Alzheimer's and dementia can't always be prevented. There are things you can do to help lower your risk, like eating healthy, staying active, learning new skills, and maintaining social connections. For WGCU News, I'm Teddy Byrne.
0: When Dr. Larry Antonucci announced he would lead Lee Health through the end of his contract at the end of September this year, the health system said it would conduct a nationwide search for its next CEO. Dr. Antonucci, who is also chair of the Board of Trustees of FGCU, was present when the health system named his successor. And that person is Ben Spence, who is currently the Chief Operating Officer of Lee Health. Lee Health says Spence has been a part of the organization since 1995, filling a number of roles, including COO and CFO. He now prepares for his latest position as president and CEO.
1: Led in this direction, and I had the encouragement and support of so many that helped build my confidence that this was the right move. And with the board's vote, it confirmed this was God's will for my life and what I want to do with the rest of my career. It's all about the mission to me. It wasn't about the role. It's more about the goal of wanting to make a difference. And I believe in this organization. I believe in the culture that we've created, and I want to protect that culture. I want to make sure that the culture that Larry's worked so hard to create, and Jim before him, that we're going to continue to be an organization that cares deeply and connects with its community in a meaningful way. And I think I can do that.
0: Dr. Antonucci will serve as the CEO until September 30th, at which point Spence will take over at the beginning of October. On the next Southwest Florida in Focus, follow along as we chronicle a family's journey that includes triplets as they leave their home country to settle in Southwest Florida. Thank you so much for joining us. Make sure you head to WGCU.org. That's where you'll find all of our stories. We look forward to seeing you again tomorrow right here on Southwest Florida in Focus.
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3: When you need medical care, instead of a doctor, you might see an advanced practice registered nurse. 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
1: Hi, I'm Dr. Jerry Jackson, out with the wild things. The large green lizard known as the night anole is an omnivore. It eats a great diversity of plants and animals, including fruit, lots of large insects and spiders, snails, other lizards, small snakes and frogs, small mammals, and birds, especially nestlings. As a result of its size, its growing populations in Florida, and the diversity of habitats in which it is found, the night anole has the potential to seriously impact native species. In addition to its omnivorous diet, seeds passing through its digestive tract can help spread invasive exotic plants. Brazilian pepper, for example, produces fruit favored by the night anole at a time when other foods are less available. We don't know how the initial night anoles arrived in Florida, but they are clearly available for purchase on the internet and elsewhere and have great potential for spread and harm to native plants and animals in areas with warmer climates. For the Wild Things, I'm Dr. Jerry Jackson.

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2: Hi, I'm Elizabeth Andarji, Culture and Connections reporter at WGCU. I've spent the past year covering moments that shape our community, from times of crisis to celebrations and

0: This is Southwest Florida in Focus. Coming up, the fallout after a strong earthquake strikes west of Cuba. After minor tremors are felt along the coast of western Florida, could this be the start of more seismic activity in the region? After nearly being hunted to the point of extinction in the late 19th and early 20th centuries, new nesting numbers give hope for an important species of the Florida ecosystem, the roseate spoonbill. And a new state law requires children to learn cursive in public schools. Why this style of penmanship builds skills far beyond what you see between the lines. Hello, I'm Jennifer Crawford. Thank you for joining us. Tremors were felt across southwest Florida this past Monday after a strong earthquake struck off the coast of Cuba. The United States Geological Survey says the 6.1 magnitude quake is the largest to impact western Cuba in nearly 150 years. Tremors were felt from Cancun, Mexico, all the way up the Gulf Coast of Florida. The USGS even saying it received reports from people in Jacksonville. No injuries or damages were reported, but questions linger about the proximity of the epicenter to the United States. For more on earthquakes in the Gulf, I'm now joined by Dr. Raymond Rousseau. He is a geophysics professor at the University of Florida's Department of Geological Sciences. Dr. Rousseau, thank you so much for joining us today.
1: Thanks for having me. I'm happy to be here.
0: He comes out, we'll be sure. And Doctor, a smaller 4.3 magnitude earthquake happened Tuesday night near Cuba, just one day after the 6.1 magnitude quake was felt by many people in Florida, including some here in southwest Florida. Now, this is reported to be the largest ever recorded close to Florida. How rare is it to have an earthquake in this part of the Gulf?
1: Well, like you said, it's the only one we know about. And let's be clear. We've only been recording earthquakes with good fidelity to location for about 50 years. So, you know, prior to that, there might have been earthquakes out there that we know nothing about. Certainly, historically, there must have been earthquakes out there that we know nothing about. But this is a highly unusual event. You know, there's not precedent. Certainly, there's no recorded seismicity in this area that we know about. So, very unusual.
0: How common to feel the effect from an earthquake?
1: Well, for example, in 2006, there was an earthquake that was just off the coast of Louisiana, Alabama, Mississippi there that was almost a magnitude 6. And I felt that, and a lot of people felt that in Florida. So, you know, at least twice in the last 20 years, there's been some activity that has been felt. I've heard anecdotally that people have felt in Florida earthquakes, big, huge earthquakes from South America, very deep, back in 1994, but, you know, certainly nothing close like these.
0: Can you explain where this was located exactly in the Gulf and why it's so unusual?
1: Yes. So the earthquake happened in the southern part of the Gulf, just off the coast of Cuba, the western coast of Cuba, and a little bit to the northeast of Yucatan, in the Yucatan Channel. And that's a location where we haven't recorded any seismicity, as I was saying earlier. It is well north of the plate boundary between North America, so this is well inside the North American plate, and the Caribbean plate, which lies to the south. That's about, you know, 300 miles away where the plate boundary actually is today. So an odd location for an earthquake like this. And it had a strange fault mechanism, not really easily correlated with any kind of motions that we understand going on between the Caribbean and North America either. So, you know, far from the zone of expectations for earthquakes, and an odd set of fault motions too.
0: What do you think explains it?
1: Well, that's a great question. And I think, you know, it's really hard to say. The earthquake showed that the shallow part of the earth in this area is under compression. It's being squeezed from something. And because we're well within the plate, it's hard to imagine what could actually be doing that squeezing. You know, far field, some from very far away,
2: maybe stresses are transmitted to this particular location, but why it fails now and fails in this particular way is kind of really uncorrelated with anything that we can link to in order to understand it well.
3: Could you talk about how the location of this one is different from the one that was devastating to Haiti in 2021?
2: Sure. The Haiti earthquake was actually in the plate boundary zone between North America and the Caribbean plate. And so, that was entirely expected. That plate boundary is always taking up motion between, North America, which is moving one way, and the Caribbean plate, which is moving in the opposite direction there. And every once in a while, what happens is the motions build up stress and strain in the plate boundary zone. Every once in a while, the strain actually overcomes the strength of the rocks, and they fail, and you get an earthquake. And so, the 2010 earthquake was completely expected. This earthquake is very far away from there, and it's very far away from the plate boundary zone, too. So we don't have a good conceptual context for why this particular earthquake is happening, where it is, and how it happened.
3: In Florida now, should we be more aware or watching for natural occurrences as a result of the 6.1 quake, like sinkholes or things like that that could happen still?
2: Well, I think 6.1, for the location of this particular earthquake, it's not likely to have caused a lot of damage or sinkhole formation or anything like that. Closer and larger magnitude would certainly do it. And for me, the most worrisome thing about this particular earthquake is it had the potential, it was a little bit shallow, and it had the potential to actually disrupt the seafloor. But it wasn't very big. So a larger earthquake, a larger magnitude earthquake with the same style of motion in that location could cause a tsunami. And the tsunami can actually be very damaging, even if the waves don't, cause casualties. Often what will happen is, marinas and coastal installations will be, subjected to a wave of a meter or two, and that can cause billions of dollars of damage. So that would be, for me, the main concern about this particular earthquake in terms of hazard. A repeat at a larger magnitude, also shallow, in the Gulf, could be a big problem.
3: All right. Well, thank you for all of your expertise and sharing it with us today.
2: Thank you very much for having me. It's a pleasure.
3: From earthquakes to hurricanes and all other Florida-based natural disasters, you can keep up with all environmental happenings by visiting our website, wgcu.org. Coming up next, bringing some pizzazz to the Everglades, an update on roseate spoonbill numbers and the role that they play in the Florida ecosystem.
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8: The World Cup is taking place across Mexico, the United States, and Canada. Mexico City's historic Estadio Azteca is hosting the opening match. More than 87,000 fans will watch Mexico and South Africa square off there. And the queen of Latin music, Shakira, is slated to perform. That story from La Ciudad de Mexico on the next morning edition from NPR News.
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3: Welcome back to Southwest Florida in Focus. By the early 20th century, the roseate spoonbill was hunted to the brink of extinction. The unique species was targeted mainly for its plumage and decimated to the point where by the 1930s, there were believed to just be 30 breeding pairs left of the birds in the state of Florida. Protections were put in place, and over the decades, the numbers have rebounded. Well, now efforts continue to support a bird population vital to Florida's coastal ecosystem. For more on the roseate spoonbill, we are joined by Shauna Sayers. She is a wading bird research specialist at Audubon's Everglades Research Station. Thank you so much for joining us today, Ms. Sayers.
10: Thank you for having me.
3: Now, it is very interesting to note that the roseate spoonbills are the only native spoonbill to Florida. What makes these birds so special?
10: Yeah, they, as you said, are the only native spoonbill to Florida and the Americas. And unlike many other wading birds, they hunt primarily through tactical foraging, which means they feel around using their spoon-shaped bill to find fish and other prey species. They're pink, which everyone loves a pink bird. Yeah, I think they're one of the more recognizable birds in America. And it's just always a pleasure when you get to see them out there.
3: They are beautiful.
10: Yeah.
3: Now, by the 1930s, they were almost hunted to extinction, mainly for their plumage. Can you talk about what efforts were made nearly 100 years ago that has increased their numbers?
10: Yeah, so some conservation efforts that really helped them benefit and increase their numbers would be the Migratory Bird Act that was passed in 1918, public designated nesting efforts and protections for these birds. And overall, kind of a change in societal attitude towards wildlife, more appreciation, and this research and other conservation efforts kind of helped them slowly gain and rebound in their population.
3: A recent report from Florida Bay showed some incredible results. It mentioned that there's a 66% success rate in nesting among 22 active colonies. That's remarkable. How has that been accomplished?
10: Yeah, so this year we had a really great team. We had a lot of effort out there going out every 7 to 10 days to check up on the nest that we were monitoring. And from there, we would follow those chicks through development and see if they eventually get to fledging, which if at least one chick from each nest makes it, then that is considered a success. And so we had overall 244 nests we were monitoring and 239 we were able to decipher whether the nest was successful or a failure, and from that, we got our 66% success rate.
3: The National Audubon Society's first director of research, Robert Porter Allen, had to find unique ways to study these birds, and I understand he spent weeks in a tent among their colonies. How has that approach changed and evolved into how you're able to track and record the species today?
10: Yeah, Robert Porter Allen, yeah, got to give him credit. I can't imagine sleeping with the mosquitoes out there. But yeah, he did a lot for monitoring birds in general. And we do similar yet different in that we don't camp out there, but we're still going out on the ground and searching for these nests and getting in the mangroves, crawling around. So it is very similar, but there's also some other tactics that we're looking into, such as GPS tracking to monitor their northward movement.
3: Besides checking numbers, what can you learn from the research of birds like the roseate spoonbill as far as how they provide a snapshot of what's going on in the ecosystem?
10: Yeah, so roseate spoonbills are an indicator species, which can tell us a little bit about the health of its surrounding ecosystem. The Everglades is a very complex system, so we use roseate spoonbills to monitor its health. Roseate spoonbills depend on specific water heights that have prey frisk concentration that allow them to forage and feed their chicks. So by measuring their nesting success, we can see if the flow down of the water from the Everglades is at a basis that can allow for subaquatic vegetation and prey frisk concentration. So kind of in a simpler term, if the spoonbills aren't doing well, then there's probably something else in the Everglades ecosystem that is not.
3: Now, if anyone lives near a spoonbill nest, is there anything they should be aware of to help keep these species doing well?
10: Yeah, always give them some space. They have a lot of personality and they're very fun to watch, but make sure you do so from a distance and give them the proper time and space that they need to forage and raise their young. We also have a long-term banding program. So if you ever see a spoonbill with a colored leg band, take a picture and make sure to report it through our Google form, and you'll also receive a limited edition spoonbill sticker in the mail.
11: Where can people go to find more about roseate spoonbills and Audubon Florida?
10: Yes, go to the National Audubon Society website, specifically Audubon Florida Roseate Spoonbills, and you'll find the link there.
11: Well, your work is very important, and we certainly appreciate you taking time today to speak with us.
10: Great. Thank you so much.
3: According to the Audubon Society, young spoonbills may leave the nest after 5 to 6 weeks and are capable of strong flight at roughly 7 to 8 weeks. For more information on Southwest Florida wildlife and our environmental coverage, make sure to visit WGCU.org. A mother of triplet girls has gone from practicing law in her native country to taking on a number of different jobs after moving her family to Southwest Florida. Her three daughters are now heading off to college on full-ride scholarships. The Collier County Education Foundation played a large part in their success. WGCU's Dana Harpster introduces us to the family and their story that began in South America.
12: Only a few minutes at birth separate three young women named Maria. They are triplets, and each goes by their first and middle names. They are Maria Daisy, Maria Ines, and Maria Cristina de Landivar Acha, and they came to the United States with their mother from Bolivia when they were 8 years old. It wasn't easy. They knew no English and slept on mattresses in a relative's Naples garage for a while. Their mother, a lawyer in Bolivia, was not certified to practice in the United States, so she began cleaning houses. Today, she is a guest teacher for Collier County Schools, and her daughters, all three of them, have full-ride scholarships to college. They will tell you that they owe a debt of gratitude to Champions for Learning, otherwise known as the Collier County Education Foundation, for helping with coaching, mentorship, and opportunities they would not have had. They each introduce themselves and explain.
13: Hello, my name is Maria Vesey, and Champions for Learning helped me get a full-ride scholarship to Johns Hopkins University through the Questbridge Match Scholarship Award. To me, this was an amazing opportunity because it has allowed me to pursue my dreams. I plan to become an environmental scientist and eventually work for NOAA. And my college goals are to grow as a person and mold my passion for science into a purposeful research skill.
14: My name is Maria Ines Landivar Acha. I will be attending the Florida Southern College with a full ride to get my master's degree program in architecture. And Champions for Learning has truly made the whole application process and my high school career experience truly wonderful and not at all overwhelming, because it does sometimes feel like that whenever a first-generation student and immigrant comes to the United States. I'm truly thankful for all the support they gave me, my sisters, and my mom, and I'm truly, truly blessed to have been a part of the program.
12: As you can hear, they have big plans.
13: Hello, my name is Maria Cristina Landivar Acha. So Champions Learning has truly been an amazing opportunity and has truly blessed me, has not only guided me throughout the high school years of the college process, but also on experiencing network and opportunities for my career, my future career. I plan to pursue a major in political science in the University of Florida, hopefully mastering international relations, and in the end become either human rights advocates, work in the United Nations, or become the president of the United States.
12: The triplets recently were among 77 graduating seniors honored by Champions for Learning at its Countdown to Cap and Gown ceremony at Alico Arena. As each walked across the stage, introduced themselves and the college they would attend, parents and friends beamed and later took pictures. We recently met with the triplets in the WGCU studio, where they talked about their journey to a new country, about Champions for Learning, and what that has meant in their lives. And we are here in the studio with triplets. Their names are de Landivar Acha. We have Maria Ines, Maria Daisy, and Maria Cristina.
15: And they will tell you what they learned by being part of Champions for Learning, which is also the Collier County Education Foundation, which enabled them to become scholars, basically, and go to different colleges for different reasons. Being triplets, it's pretty interesting that you have far different interests. Tell me about that. They are also from Bolivia and came here when they were 8 years old. So let's explore that idea. What brought you here when you were so young?
14: So yes, we came to the United States from Santa Cruz, Bolivia. We were eight, soon to turn nine. And the main reason why we did so was because Bolivia was a country who was a little unstable at the time. And so alongside our mom, we came with her, the three of us, to the United States in hopes of chasing much bigger dreams and a much more stable future where we could each seek our respective interests and grow into more better people to help the community.
15: You all had the same mentor?
14: Yes. Yes, she was the mentor for all three of us. Yeah.
15: I wish you so much luck.
14: Thank you.
15: And you obviously have a very bright future.
14: Thank you.
15: It's been a huge pleasure to get to know you and to talk to you.
14: Thank you. Thank you for the opportunity.
15: Thank you so much. Okay. We're good.
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3: Welcome back to Southwest Florida in Focus. Governor Ron DeSantis recently signed a sweeping education law. It includes a mandate that students must demonstrate proficiency in reading and writing cursive by the end of fifth grade. WGCU reporter Yanju Park explores the current state of cursive and its implementation in education.
20: Based on new legislation signed by Governor Ron DeSantis, students in third through fifth grades across all Florida public schools must show mastery in cursive writing. Yes, cursive writing is back, starting this school year. And by the looks of it, you would have thought that some kids had seen a dinosaur.
21: What? Oh, probably going to fail that.
22: For me, it takes too long and it's like, looks, I don't know, I just hate, like, the way it looks.
20: Others are ready to tackle this challenge.
23: I think it was for Christmas. My aunt gave me a cursive writing book.
20: Cursive writing has always been a staple in Vanessa Mazzotta's third grade classroom in Lee County's Alva schools. She explains that although cursive writing strikes fear in the hearts of students, she has a system in place.
24: We start with tracing the letters, and then they start with writing the letters on their own. We'll use Play-Doh and different types of modeling clay for them to work the hand muscles to get them stronger, and they'll use that to also form letters on their desk as a part of, like, morning work. Once they have been practicing it enough, we'll start

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1: On an iPad or a phone or a tablet, and you're just scrolling on there, you're not using the same types of muscles in your hand. So a lot of kids become very fatigued with actual handwriting. So by building up their muscles, it really helps them to become more efficient with it.
2: The new Florida law requires that all public elementary schools follow this mandate. Cursive writing has been resuscitated from 2010 when it was dropped as part of the National Common Core standards. The curriculum gap for over a decade has led cursive writing to fall by the wayside nationally. It's hindering routine tasks such as signing forms and checks, according to middle school teacher Julie Tomsick. She says another hurdle is that some parents don't have cursive writing skills themselves.
3: When I taught preschool back in Georgia, I had a lot of parents that they would, when it said parent signature, they would print their name because they did not have a signature because they couldn't have cursive.
2: This knowledge deficit is evident to archivists like Victoria Jones, who started a cursive writing class at the Florida Gulf Coast University, specifically to counter a worrisome trend among budding researchers.
4: Even documents that I would consider to be quite clean, well-written cursive documents, a decade ago, every student in the classroom or most students would have been able to read it pretty simply as if they were reading a typewritten document. And now, like, there's a visible struggle.
2: Jones says the continued preservation of American history depends on the knowledge of cursive writing.
4: If you are interested in American history, you need to be able to read cursive, like English cursive script. Most correspondence, even official documents, letters, all kinds of things were written in cursive up and through the 1980s, 90s, even the early 2000s. So if you can't read cursive, you're kind of creating, there's a barrier then to accessing that information.
2: Archivists are beginning to transcribe handwritten historical materials. But given the extent and scope of collections, this is naturally a glacial undertaking due to Herculean resources required for transcriptions. In contrast to workarounds for society's lack of cursive writing knowledge, Tomsick says the buildup of the skill will just make people's lives easier.
3: I think people don't realize how long it takes to print letters until you learn cursive, and you can see how much faster writing goes when you don't have to lift up your pencil as much.
2: Teaching cursive writing in grade schools means that kids can get an early start to developing long-range civic skills. For WGCU News, I'm Yeonju Park.
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4: Live from NPR News in Culver City, California, I'm Dwayne Brown. It looks like a shaky ceasefire between the U.S. and Iran is all but over as President Trump follows through with a second night of airstrikes on Tehran. The new wave of back-and-forth attacks comes after Iran shot down a U.S. military chopper near the Strait of Hormuz this week, but the crew did survive and were rescued. Iran has shut down the strait to commercial traffic, sending gas prices soaring and pushing inflation to a record three-year high. Here's Trump speaking to reporters today.
5: You know what I really love? I love the inflation. You know why? Because as soon as this war is over, you know, I can say it now, something you didn't know. Do you know we've been taking out millions of barrels of oil? Nobody knows it. You know who doesn't know about it? Iran, until right now. We took out the other night 22 ships, late at night with no lights, because they don't have any radar, because we blasted the crap out of it. We took out, that's why oil's $85 a barrel.
4: Actually, oil closed above $92 today. A new war memorial is coming to the National Mall in Washington to honor those who served in the War on Terror. Here's NPR's Frank Langfitt.
6: The memorial will include a 25-foot-tall arch made of melted-down war steel from vehicles and weapons. Soil and vegetation will cover the arch according to the newly released design concept. Visitors will walk through a shallow pool and leave temporary footprints next to permanent ones of service members. Former President George W. Bush, the memorial's honorary chair, spoke in a video.
7: The Global War on Terrorism Memorial will stand as a lasting tribute to the men and women who made the ultimate sacrifice after 9/11 to make America safer and stronger.
6: The project will cost $125 million, all from private funds.
4: That is Frank Langfitt. You're listening to NPR News. Visa has struck a partnership with OpenAI, the maker of ChatGPT. It's a step toward AI independently shopping for people, as NPR's Alina Selyuk reports.
8: Visa says it struck a deal with OpenAI to embed its payment network into ChatGPT. This is a major partnership in what is a fast-developing industry of AI commerce. Companies like Google and Amazon have been racing to get shoppers to buy things as part of their conversations with chatbots and eventually entrusting the chatbots themselves to complete purchases for the user. Visa says its deal with OpenAI will have Visa overseeing any payments, securing the transactions, and monitoring for fraud. It's a massive expansion of AI shopping for Visa and an evolution for OpenAI. ChatGPT, for a while, tested a sort of a digital personal shopping tool called Instant Checkout, but it stumbled with errors and was later phased out. Alina Selyuk, NPR News.
4: Court-appointed overseers have banned five law firms from handling any more NFL concussion-related injury cases involving a billion-dollar-plus settlement fund. Those law firms made millions by steering former players toward doctors willing to give them a Parkinson's diagnosis, whether they exhibited symptoms or not. The firms represented nearly 100 former players who sought payouts from the settlement for Parkinson's disease, with dozens of cases approved, totaling $95 million. You're listening to NPR News.
2: Welcome to Gulf Coast Life. I'm your host, Carrie Barber. Today on the show, as we think about kids getting out of school for summer, we're talking with Catherine Price, co-author of The Amazing Generation, Your Guide to Fun and Freedom in a Screen-Filled World. It's aimed at kids and tweens to help them choose a life not dominated by screens. Welcome to Gulf Coast Life, Catherine Price.
9: Thank you so much for having me.
2: Okay, so let's talk about your book, The Amazing Generation, Your Guide to Fun and Freedom in a Screen-Filled World. What would you say is the mission of the book?
9: I guess it's to get kids outside off of screens, climbing trees. I think that's part of the mission.
10: I mean, seriously.
11: That is part of the mission. The goal is to get kids involved in this conversation around screen time and kids and devices and things like video games and social media and smartphones, and really help them understand better what we're all up against when it comes to these products and what the motives are of the companies that are making these products so that they can decide for themselves how they want to live. And an important part of that is to present them with the option to choose, instead of spending all their time on screens, to actually go out and have adventures in the real world.
2: And what ages is the book aimed at?
11: It's a good question, because we've written it with the general goal of having it be comprehensible and applicable to kids who hadn't yet gotten smartphones or social media accounts. So in the United States, that means we were really aiming for as young as 9. Honestly, probably should have been 8. And I have heard of some third graders reading the book, but I would say 4th grade was our lowest intended audience, just because of the challenges of books for that age. But then it was interesting, because we thought it was going to go up to like early teens. But we've actually heard since the book came out in December that it's reaching and being, I guess, enjoyed by or used by kids in their teens and even adults. So the upper age range is much higher than we anticipated. And I should also say, you know, I wrote 2 other books that are relevant, How to Break Up with Your Phone and The Power of Fun, which are both for adults. And this incorporates a lot of those messages into it, but it does so in a way that's very easy to digest. It's full color. It's got a graphic novel component. It has, you know, lots of kind of facts scattered visually throughout the book. So I think that for all people whose attention spans have atrophied over the past few years, it's an easier entry point than a traditional book.
2: Yes. You know, I'm glad you said that, because it is very easy to read and very easy to kind of just flip it open and find something really useful. And the other thing I really loved that you put in this book was like exercises that people can do, or little things to try along the way that kids might not have thought about trying. And can you talk a little bit about that? Like, why did you feel that was a good thing or an important thing to have in there?
11: Yeah, there was a lot of thought that went into designing this book, because the age range was so big and because we were trying to do so much. So there is the main text that John and I worked very hard on. So hopefully people will read that. But as you're saying, in addition to the graphic novel, which was illustrated by Cynthia Yuan Cheng, who did a beautiful job. Mm-hmm. But in addition to that, there are these other elements, including, just as you're saying, these exercises and these kind of try this activities that are scattered through the book. You know, for example, ask your parents to imitate the sound of a modem made when it connected to the internet in the 1990s, which is one of my personal favorites. But other things like, you know, go out into the world and just notice how many people and adults and families are on their phones when they're out together in public, or notice people's postures when they're on their phones, or contrast how people look when they have their eyes glazed over staring at their phone to how people look when they use phones and ads, and see if the people in real life are having as much fun as these ads might promise. So the reason we put those things in is we really wanted to have an interactive element, so it could be something that kids and teens wouldn't just read, but they would use, and that would inspire them to go out and do stuff in the world, and also to spark conversation, especially across generations. So a lot of those try this activities are specifically geared for kids to do with their parents, or in some cases to their parents. For example, you know, there's one exercise that asks kids to look at a family member's screen time on their phone or their device. And then we provide a handy calculator that you can use to freak people out, which is the actual title in the book, that they then can use to calculate how many months a year that adds up to. And I can tell you, a lot of adults I've heard from, the kids are using that page.
2: Oh, wow. Interesting, interesting. And you mentioned this, I just wanted to say too, that this book is a companion to the book for adults called The Anxious Generation. So that was sort of the adult, like all text version. And this is more aimed at kids, which is, I think, is great. And another thing you just mentioned is that your book really brings it back to the tech companies making money from apps and from phone use. Do you think that kids are typically aware of that when they're using phones?
11: No, I think that many adults aren't really aware either about why apps are designed in the way that they are and how these companies make money. And so that was a main goal of the book, was to help pull the curtain back so that kids would be just as knowledgeable, and in many cases more knowledgeable, than the adults in their lives when it comes to understanding why, for example, Instagram has an infinite scroll, you could never finish Instagram, or why there are like and comment buttons, why they're being shown particular things, how they're being tracked. And that's something that was really important. This is to go back to the genesis of the book. John, as you mentioned, wrote The Anxious Generation, which has been an international bestseller for more than 2 years now, which is amazing, and led to all this legislative change and really movements across the whole world. It's truly astonishing to see what's happened. And so there was a move to make a young reader's edition of The Anxious Generation, and he and I have been collaborating for a while. And so we ended up writing this book together that combined The Anxious Generation with the two books I mentioned, How to Break Up with Your Phone and The Power of Fun, to create this the key messages from The Anxious Generation, but in a kid-friendly format that, more importantly, has information that The Anxious Generation doesn't, in terms of helping kids to understand some of this background and how they're being manipulated, and then also trying to create a guide for how you can actually build a more meaningful and fun life if you choose to do so. We very much wanted it to be framed as a choice for kids because they spend so much time being lectured by adults, and no kid wants that.
2: Although, speaking of that, some of the schools in our listening area have cut back the use of cell phones in schools. And I know that, you know, this book and Jonathan's book, like, that has all kind of led to, as you said, a change in legislation and so forth. What would you say is happening with that in general? I don't know if you have any numbers of, you know, how many states have changed things, et cetera. But yeah, could you just comment on that?
11: Sure. So there's been this enormous wave of change that's erupted across the country, if a wave can erupt. Mixing my mind. It's been a long day so far. Sweeping the nation and the world in terms of legislation, particularly when it comes to phone-free schools. That's kind of the first thing that really started to change on that level. And we refer to it as phone-free schools instead of a ban on phones in schools, because it has a much more positive and, I would say, accurate tone to it. Yeah. And one of the goals of The Amazing Generation is to actually get kids to stand up for their own right to have a phone-free school day, because they do have that right to have undistracted learning and an opportunity to interact with their friends without everyone being on phones. But to answer your question, there's a huge movement. I believe it's more than 40 states in the United States by this point have some form of phone-free school legislation on the books. Not all of those are model bills. Ideally, it should be bell to bell, meaning starting with the first bell in the morning and then phone free all through the day until dismissal, including ideally the bus time. So you should not have phones available at lunch or recess. Those are two very important socialization opportunities. But there is a site, I believe it's childhoodindex.org, where some people from John's team are tracking this. And you can actually see how states compare in terms of their phone free school legislation and then other legislation that's designed to protect kids online and then give them more freedom in real life.
2: These kids have also been raised by people on phones. I know I saw that kind of mentioned through the book a couple of times. Can you just talk about that a little bit? How do the kids feel about, I mean, obviously it feels terrible when you're trying to talk to somebody and they're on their phone. And I feel like that happens a lot with parents these days, because we need our phone to do everything. And we all are drawn to the phone. So a lot of people are raising their kids while they're looking at their phone. And how do the kids feel about that?
11: Well, I know how they feel because I do a lot of talks for kids these days. I've spoken to audiences from third grade on up through college, and then obviously adults as well. So I can tell you from How to Break Up with Your Phone audiences of adults that adults all know they're struggling and want to spend less time on their phones. And then I can tell you that the kids I speak to, I always specifically ask people to ask the kids to raise their hands if they've ever felt ignored or hurt by their parents because of something being ignored in favor of the phone. And basically every hand goes up every time. And then they share these stories that are really heartbreaking from a parent perspective. That, you know, a little boy saying something like, you know, I said to my dad, I really want to show you something. And I tried to show it to him and he said, I see. But I know that he didn't see because he was just on his phone. You know, or a little girl was like, my mom, in her words, is addicted to Duolingo. So her mom was just using Duolingo a lot, including at the dinner table. And when the girl tried to say something to her mom would just put a finger in the air and say, hold on a second. And so, I mean, all of it, I'm not saying that to guilt or shame anybody. have an 11-year-old, and I know how challenging it can be. And I know that we do have legitimate things we do on our phones. But I would also say that our kids definitely notice. And I think it's important for us as adults to look in the mirror and recognize our own habits and make sure that we are modeling habits that we feel good about our kids emulating, because they will eventually emulate our habits.
2: That's a great point. If you're just tuning in, we are talking with Catherine Price, co-author of The Amazing Generation, Your Guide to Fun and Freedom in a Screen-Filled World. I saw this study that you cite in the book. It was a study that I really liked. It was a study of 522 kids age 8 through 12, and 75% said they would rather do something with friends, like out IRL, out in the real world, and 25% said they would rather be online alone. And honestly, like, that surprised me a little bit. Did that surprise you, or what did you think of that study?
11: Well, which direction did it surprise you in?
2: I thought people would be more charmed by, you know, the sparkly phone and think, I feel like somehow it tricks us. It continues to trick us into thinking like, but if I just do this, it's going to be really great. And if I use that app, that my life is going to be so much better, and et cetera, et cetera. So I kind of thought kids might say they'd rather be online.
11: Yes. Well, it did surprise me. And in the same way that it surprised you, because I think that if you look at what's happening around us in our own families, or if you're out in the world and you look around and observe people, you might think that kids and teenagers genuinely love spending all this time on devices, because they are on devices a lot of the time. And, you know, many parents have engaged in battles over screen time. So you'd think, well, yeah, they must really want to be online, even if they're alone most of the time. So I think what was interesting about this survey is that it shows that, I mean, sure, maybe they do want to be playing their video games or whatever it might be, but if given the choice between doing that and actually having the freedom to go out in real life and do stuff like without too much adult supervision with their friends, these kids would prefer the real life option. And so to me, that really speaks to the need for us adults to ask ourselves, well, why aren't they able to do that? Because that's on us. And I think that one takeaway that has been meaningful to me as a parent is that it makes total sense that our kids want to have more friendship and freedom and fun. Those are the three main themes of the book: friendship, freedom, and fun. It makes total sense for a tween or a young teenager or even a 9-year-old, like, really want to have more freedom from their parents, also to discover their own interests and their identity and to have fun and to spend time with their friends. But what's happened is that right now, as John likes to say, we've overprotected kids in the real world to the point where they don't really have the options to do that as much. And so therefore, of course, they're going to end up spending time on screens, because that's where the freedom is, supposed freedom. And that's where they're less supervised, which is not a great idea. I could speak to that. And that's where supposedly they're getting to hang out with their friends, even though, as that poll makes clear, even kids of a pretty young age recognize that if given the choice between hanging out with those friends in person or just chatting with them online, they'd rather do the in-person. So to me, the takeaway from that poll is, okay, how do we actually give our kids more opportunities to have friendship and freedom and fun in the real world, instead of leaving them with no choice but to turn to screens?
2: Yeah, that concept of freedom comes up a lot in the book, and I was thinking about it a lot as I read. And I am, you know, I'm in my early 60s, so I was of the generation of, you know, my mom would shoo us out the door and say, you know, be home for dinner or be home by when the streetlights come on or whatever. And I think of that as such a free time in my life, to such a time of freedom and of like learning things. And one of them that I keep thinking about is like learning how to get along with people. I didn't love all my neighbor kids, but that's who was playing baseball next door. So, and I wanted to play baseball. So, you know, I had to learn how to, like, you know, get along with people that I didn't necessarily like. And I feel like that is a skill that kids who are online might not be getting. Can you speak to that a little bit?
11: Well, yeah, I think that's one of the biggest concerns, is that you don't end up developing the social skills that are necessary to get along with other people who are, you know, not similar to you, or for that matter, your friends. That's one of the reasons it's so important to keep phones out of schools from bell to bell, is so that you do have time to interact with other people, both the people you want to interact with, but also you don't have an avoidance strategy in your pocket at all times when things get at all awkward, this inability to interact with other people face to face. And I think as a society, we should be very concerned about that, and even more so with the advent of AI chatbots and AI companions. So I think that your instinct is completely right. And I could not emphasize more how important I feel it is to give our kids as many opportunities as possible to interact with other people in real life. It's one of the reasons, actually, I've gotten to be a big fan of the idea of having a house phone, which I guess is not in real life, it's over a telephone, but basically a landline telephone that uses the internet. So it's very cheap. But even for kids who are small, because it teaches you how to have a conversation. And I can say this from personal experience, because I've heard my daughter try to use this phone to have conversations. And you're like, oh, it is a skill. I didn't realize it's a skill to be able to say who you are and like make small talk for a minute with your grandparents. And then, you know, it's like there's a structure and a skill to it that I think we don't realize is a skill until you realize that people aren't learning it anymore, let alone learning how to deal with difficult things. Like one thing that really distresses me personally about AI is that it's so sycophantic. It's going to praise you. It's always going to say you're right. And if you're kind of shy and you have to choose between, for example, asking someone out in person, or just having a chatbot that you can have a honestly romantic relationship with, it's so much easier to pick the chatbot. You never have to leave the house. It's never going to dump you. It's never going to reject you. It's never going to question anything you say. It's so much easier. And I think that's very concerning.
2: And the other thing is that these kids' brains are still developing, which just makes things even more problematic. I mean, I can see the damage that using phone is doing to my brain, but my brain was fully developed when they were invented. So,
11: right.
2: Yeah, what's happening with these kids' brains?
11: I appreciate you bringing that up, because that's one of the biggest things that parents need to be aware of and why this is so urgent. So I firmly believe one of our jobs as parents is to protect our kids' brains, protect them in general from harm, right? But like protect our kids' brains, because kids, in particular, kids in the age group that we were primarily targeting, which again is like 9 to 13 or so, even though we've ended up with a wider audience. That's the most rapid period of brain development that of the human life, other than when you're a baby and your brain is growing for the first time. So when you're in your early tweens or tweens and early teens, your brain is basically deciding which connections to keep and which ones to get rid of. It's kind of, it's called neural pruning, almost as if you're a gardener and you've got a big hedge and you're creating a topiary, deciding what to prune away. And the way that your brain makes that decision is obviously unconscious, but it's basically based on what you use your brain for. If you use your brain to learn another language or play the piano, it's going to strengthen those circuits. But if you use your brain to do things like consume hours upon hours of YouTube shorts or play video games, it's going to shape your brain in a different way. And so there's a lot more research coming out now about short form video content in particular and its effects on the developing brain when it comes, actually all brains, when it comes to the ability to focus and pay attention and sustain concentration. I'll let you guess which direction it trains our brains to be distractible. It's particularly concerning for kids of this particular age. So what I say both to adults and also to kids themselves is that kids of this age are at a very powerful moment of brain development, because they can actually choose through their daily habits to some degree, what kind of brain they want to have as an adult. That's amazing. You know, if you decide you want to have a creative brain, do a lot of stuff that requires creativity now, et cetera. But on the flip side, it also leaves them and their brains extremely vulnerable to any company or person or entity that wants to shape their brains in ways that help that company or person or entity. And in our situation right now, we have extremely powerful companies that don't care at all about helping our children become functional adults or creative people or people who are able to concentrate and think deeply and solve problems. They're just trying to maximize profits. Mm-hmm. And so as parents, I really do want to stress that we should be thinking about this issue in terms of protecting our children's brains. Mm-hmm. And I will say also, just to say that this is a message that resonates with kids too. And that's been really interesting and inspiring to learn, you know, since the book came out. Because when we were writing the book, I had hoped that this would get kids buy-in to the idea that they should wait to get social media and smartphones, or they should advocate for phone-free schools, et cetera. Mm-hmm. But is that really going to happen? It's a book. And It's been amazing. So it's been a number one New York Times bestseller since it came out, which is just thrilling to me. And the feedback we've gotten from real families is just astonishing, with kids actually changing their minds about wanting to have a full-fledged smartphone. A lot of families have reported that now their kid actually wants a basic flip phone or something that doesn't have social media or the internet. And then also saying that they don't really want to be on social media anymore, because now that they see how manipulative it is, and also how they've learned how people just older than them don't actually want to be on these platforms all the time. They don't want to be on those platforms themselves. So my dream, and I do think it's happening for a lot of the kids who are reading the book, is that social media in particular turns from this thing that you kind of aspire towards having, that's the sign of adulthood and independence. Instead, it becomes something that's like, why would I want to waste my life on that? That's really kind of pathetic. And I think that that is happening to these younger kids once they understand what's being done to them.
10: And we're sort of running out of time, so that's a good positive message to end on.
11: It's better to end on there than the AI chatbots destroying humanity. So yes, let's end with optimism and hope. But I'd also say, like, I found it to be really useful to get this book, The Amazing Generation, just leave it out. See what your kid does with it. Because a lot of parents have found that their kids start to read it on their own, because Cynthia and the other people who did the design did such a beautiful job.
10: Yes.
11: And then you can also ask your kids, say, I heard this interview on the radio, I got this book, I actually want you to teach me something about screens, or I want you to help me change my own habits, because there's some habits I want to change and I want your help. And I've personally found that when you level the playing field like that, or in fact, give your kids a bit more control and power, it goes really well. And so I'd recommend that. And I'd also recommend, as John makes a big point of in The Anxious Generation, to take collective action with this. So get a group of other families that want to get this book, give it to their kids. See if your school wants to do a book club around it. There's a lot of ideas kids can run with in terms of actually bringing some of the messages to life. But the more families read it, the more kids get involved, the more hopeful and optimistic we can be. The last thing I was going to say is that we have free resources at amazinggeneration.com for educators and communities.
10: Yes.
11: And then I have a family resource guide on my own site, which is katherineprice.com/family. And it has recommendations for how and when to introduce your kid to a smartphone. Like, it gives like kind of a roadmap. And then it also has guidelines to better tech habits for the whole family. So people can get that there. And there's a free preview of the book at Amazing Generation also, amazinggeneration.com.
10: Just say that again. So you said there's family resources on katherineprice.com, and you said what kind of...
11: So I made kind of like a family kit that's inspired by, but it's not directly dependent on The Amazing Generation. But I think it would be very useful for families, because it's advice that they can take into their homes and then share with other people in their communities. And then on amazinggeneration.com, we have a free preview of the book. And then we also have a free educator's guide, community reads guide, and a parent caregiver discussion guide. Because there's a lot of schools using it as like a summer read or as a book club thing. And that would be great. Like, as a summer read for a community would be amazing.
10: All right. Very good. We have been speaking with Katherine Price, co-author of The Amazing Generation, Your Guide to Fun and Freedom in a Screen-Filled World. Thank you so much for being here today, Katherine.
11: Thank you so much for having me.
10: This is Gulf Coast Life, and I'm your host, Carrie Barber. Thank you for listening. We had production help today from Emma Rodriguez and Mike Canary. 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
14: 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It will feature mixed-media painter, illustrator, and motivational speaker Richard Bravo, whose artistic journey is rooted in resilience, culture, and creativity. We'll speak with Bravo and Bridging the Gap founder Sonia McCarter. That's tomorrow at 2 and tomorrow evening at 7:30 on WGCU.
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22: The World Cup is taking place across Mexico, the United States, and Canada. Mexico City's historic Estadio Azteca is hosting the opening match. More than 87,000 fans will watch Mexico and South Africa square off there, and the Queen of Latin Music, Shakira, is slated to perform. That story from La Ciudad de México on the next morning edition from NPR News.
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12: After winning Maine's Democratic Senate primary last night, Graham Plattner thanked his parents.
23: I want to thank my mom and my dad.
12: Thanked his wife.
23: Hey, me.
12: Thanked the people of Maine and talked maybe a bit more than your typical politician about redemption.
23: Redemption is not just some simple or easy destination. It's a journey. I've made mistakes in my life, mistakes that I regret, that I live with, and that I continue to learn from. And I'm still far from perfect.
12: Plattner, who got around 72% of the vote, will run against Republican Susan Collins in November. He has so far weathered an impressively diverse series of scandals, including did he know that was Nazi imagery tattooed on his chest? And why was he sexting women who are not his wife? And was he physically violent with his exes? Maine voters decided they can live with all that. Why, though? That's coming up on Today Explained.
24: Live from NPR News in Washington, I'm Ryland Barton. A federal judge has denied a request to temporarily block the Justice Department's nearly $1.8 billion fund to compensate President Trump's allies who say they were targeted for prosecution. NPR's Ryan Lucas reports.
25: The lawsuit was filed by the group Citizens for Responsibility and Ethics in Washington. The Justice Department says the case is moot because the department has said it is not moving forward with the anti-weaponization fund. The watchdog group, however, says the fund has not been formally rescinded, and so on paper, it still legally exists. So it is asking the court to temporarily block the fund for now. At a hearing in federal court, U.S. District Judge Richard Leon denied that request. The judge said the issue does appear to be moot because of the Justice Department's public declarations, but he also warned the government not to play possum with the court. Ryan Lucas, NPR News, Washington.
24: Voters in several states made their primary choices yesterday, setting the stage for this year's midterm elections. The two major parties won't face each other until the fall, but as NPR's Stephen Fowler explains, Democratic turnout was up in key states.
26: Let's look at South Carolina. It's a southern state where Republicans actually blocked a Trump-backed push for redistricting this year out of concerns, among other things, that it would juice Democratic turnout in a pretty Democratic-friendly year. They were right. Democrats literally doubled their turnout from the 2022 midterm primaries, and there was record early voting. You had similar turnout dynamics in Nevada, which has some of the most competitive governor and House races this fall as well.
24: NPR's Stephen Fowler reporting. A Republican-led effort to repeal a ban on logging in what are known as roadless national forests is now gaining traction in Congress. NPR's Kirk Sigler reports Senate Republicans successfully attached an amendment to a broader wildfire prevention bill.
27: The quarter-century-old roadless rule bans logging on tens of millions of acres of pristine national forests, though there are carve-outs for wildfire prevention work. Republicans on the powerful Senate Energy and Natural Resources Committee want a full repeal, though. Its chairman, Mike Lee of Utah, has gained national attention for pushing to sell federal public lands, which in a hearing caught the ire of Washington Democrat Maria Cantwell.
28: On our side of the aisle, we would like to continue to acquire public land and set it aside for the general public to use.
27: The GOP push coincides with the Trump administration's recent plans to repeal the roadless rule by administrative action. That's how it was originally created by President Clinton in 2001. Kirk Sigler, NPR News.
24: Rising gas prices pushed inflation to its highest level in 3 years last month. Consumer prices rose 4.2% in May from a year earlier, posting their third straight monthly increase. Prices have now risen faster than wages for several months. Families are dipping into savings, and more people are falling behind on credit card bills. You're listening to NPR News from Washington. Canada's Prime Minister Mark Carney says a new bridge across the Detroit River that President Trump threatened to block may take longer to open than anticipated. A ribbon-cutting ceremony for the Gordie Howe International Bridge, which is jointly owned by Canada and Michigan, is set to take place on Friday. But the White House now says a timeline to open the bridge to traffic has not been finalized. A warming climate could mean hailstones will get larger and do more costly property damage. Texas Public Radio's David Martin Davies has more.
0: U.S. losses from hailstorms have increased fivefold since 2008, according to Victor Gensini, a professor of meteorology at Northern Illinois University.
2: Last year in the United States alone, hail did over $50 billion in insured loss.
0: He says there's evidence that the warming atmosphere creates more powerful thunderstorms and stronger updrafts.
2: So that's the air that's rushing upward towards outer space.